0: And now, Stand on the Word with Tony Perkins.
1: Our word for today comes from Daniel 6, verses 10 and 11. When Daniel knew that the document had been signed, he went to his house, where he had windows in his upper chamber open toward Jerusalem. He got down on his knees three times a day and prayed and gave thanks before his God, as he had done previously. Then these men came by agreement and found Daniel making a petition and plea before his God. You see, Daniel's political adversaries wanted to stop his rise in influence, but they could not find fault with his service to the king, so they sought to elevate government above God. Does that sound familiar? These men sought to exclude followers of God, not just from government service, but from society itself. So what did Daniel do? He didn't shrink back or go silent, nor did he make a show of it. He rightfully obeyed God. You see, humble obedience to God can never be wrong, even when it violates the edicts of man.
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0: 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Out of Jesus' 132 public events, 122 occurred in the marketplace. Out of Jesus' 52 parables, 45 had a workplace context. 39 of the 40 miracles in the book of Acts occurred in the marketplace. It seems that the action in the New Testament was in the public square. And it can be so today if those of us who know God are willing to be used by Him in that same setting. If you are a Christian, ask God to give you boldness and compassion for those who live in the crossroads of our culture. This is David Jeremiah, encouraging you to get on the road to new life. 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

is Musical Memories, and I'm Martha Gerber. Do you remember that old song? Oh, I let me just share with you quickly. Josephine Ward from Wisconsin wrote me, and she says, Martha, do you remember the old song? It's bubbling, it's bubbling. And, well, is that a Sunday school song? I don't know. But, boy, do I remember that old song. It took me back to when I was a little kid. Yeah, a little preacher's kid. Oh, am I being really nostalgic today? I hope so. Musical Memories. I can remember we had an evangelist at our house. You know, I've shared with you my daddy was a preacher. And we had an evangelist named Christopher Columbus Rheinbarger. Now, I'm not making fun. I truly am not. But Reverend Rheinbarger used to sing this. It's bubbling. And you know, he had the jowls that were kind of floppy. Well, we just thought it was so funny because he would always say, it's bubbling. It's everything would just kind of, well, move as he sang, it's bubbling. It's

0: Some folks don't understand it. Now, isn't that true?
1: Sure. That's what musical memories is all about, isn't it? I love these old songs. I think you do, too. You've responded that way. You've written me. This is, I think I want to call this program today a request program. I invite you to send me requests. You know, you make my work so easy when you send me requests. And I got this wonderful letter from Denise in Wisconsin. And she said, Martha, I'm a new Christian. Oh, wonderful. And she says, I'm just getting acquainted with these wonderful songs that I hear you do on Musical Memories. Isn't that a blessing? Oh, it meant a lot to me. Thank you, Denise, for dropping me that note. And how apropos that she wanted us to sing together.

How apropos for a new Christian, isn't it? I have decided to follow Jesus, and if no one goes with me. That's kind of our testimony, isn't it? If no one goes with me, then I'm still going to follow. Ray Shelton from St. Louis dropped me this letter. He even sent me a picture of his dog. Can you believe that? And he said, Martha, would you please sometime do No Burdens Allowed to Pass Through? Now, do you know that? It's copyright 1934, and I just immediately remembered it. And it makes a great duet, so let's do, perhaps a couple of verses at least.

Isn't it amusing, the songwriter, how they put, no rent to pay, no taxes come true, and no burdens allowed to pass through. It's a wonderful little song. And, of course, I had to throw in that, oh, what a day that will be. Don't you like that? I do a lot. I don't think I ever sing that song, that I'm not really blessed. Just blessed. From Kansas City. Well, I suppose it's actually Olathe, which is, I think, a suburb of Kansas City. Steve Mars wrote me and said, I enjoy your ministry and your program, Musical Memories. I'm really thankful for that. And it says, you are always open to requests, so I thought I'd drop a few requests, and it gave me a whole long list. Well, we're not going to have time today to do this whole long list, but he asked us to do together Down from His Glory. Well, you remember it is a Neapolitan, the melody. Many opera singers sing it. But to me, it's Down from His Glory. Oh, how I love Him, how I adore Him. My breath, my sunshine.

prove I've been with Jesus. May I prove. Well, we've just kind of done a combination, haven't we, today? I like them all. We started off really loud and bangy, didn't we, on that it's bubbling, a Sunday school song, I suppose. I guess I want to call it that. And you know, I mentioned to you that I call this a request program. If you have a request for musical memories, just drop me a note, box 907, Oak Park, Illinois, 60303. I'll be glad to do your request. In fact, I always laugh and say it makes my work so easy. Some people send me a whole program. And I'm trying to get caught up in requests, and so sometimes I can't do a whole big long list, although I'd love to see your request. And you know, I know almost all of them right off the top of my head. Once in a while, I have to get a book out. But most of these blessed old songs, I was amused recently. My husband brought to me an article, I think it was in the Wall Street Journal, that he was reading and brought it to me and said, Martha, you should really read this. And it talked about how things go into our computer, you know, our brain, and stay there. It's very important to sing to our babies. Sing. I often think of how indebted I am to people who sang to me when I was just a little girl. And people say to me often, Martha, once you start singing those songs, it all comes back to me. Just like it was yesterday that we were singing these songs. You start singing them, and the words just start flowing. Well, it's this wonderful computer God gave us, isn't it? Sure. Our brain, we file it in there, and you don't lose it, nor would we want to. Our time is quickly drawing to a close, and I'm trying to watch the clock. Lucille Slagle wrote to me and said, Martha, could you please sometime do His Eye Is on the Sparrow? And so I just figured today is sometime. So why should I feel discouraged?

0: It is not God's will that you face every day with dread and trepidation. This is Max Licato. I have a childhood memory that I cherish. My father loved cornbread and buttermilk. About 10 o'clock each night, he would meander into the kitchen and crumble a piece of cornbread into a glass of buttermilk, stand at the counter, and drink it. Then he'd make the rounds to the front and back doors, checking the locks. Once everything was secure, he would step into the bedroom I shared with my brother and say something like, "Everything is secure, boys. You can go to sleep now." I have no inclination to believe that God loves cornbread and buttermilk, but I do believe he loves his children. He keeps everything secure. He oversees your world, and by his power, you will be anxious for nothing and discover the peace that passes all understanding. This is Max Licato.
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0: SRN News, I'm Jason Walker. The FBI dramatically expanding its probe into Georgia's 2020 election, assigning hundreds of personnel to review records tied to Fulton County. More on the story from correspondent Ken Lorman.
1: The Bureau has assigned 260 analysts from field offices nationwide to review Fulton County election records by mid-July. Federal agents previously seized ballots and other documents as part of the probe. Although Georgia's 2020 results were recounted and audited, confirming a win by Joe Biden, President Donald Trump has long argued that the election was tainted by fraud. Supporters of the review say a thorough investigation can help answer lingering questions and bolster confidence in election integrity. Ken Lorman reporting.
0: Public policy expert and former Trump economic advisor Steve Moore tells the Salem Radio Network, it's a great time to be an American thanks to the Trump economy. He says many of the progressives in the Democratic Party actually believe socialism really works.
2: Free enterprise and free markets work, and communism and socialism are a failure. And of course, he was 100% correct. That's what led to the collapse of the Soviet Union. It's, guess what? Socialism doesn't work. It's why the boat people left Cuba and risked their lives to come to the United States.
0: And Moore says that America needs to be very concerned about the policies of New York Mayor and Democrat Socialist Zohran Mamdani.
2: It's very dangerous for our country that we have one of our two parties that has been taken over by a very radical group of young people, because most of these people are young. They're in their 20s and 30s and early 40s, and they really believe in this agenda. It will be the ruination of America, but I don't think that's going to happen. I think most Americans realize that what makes this country great is our freedoms.
0: And he says we need to keep an eye on some of these young socialists. This is SRN News. 50 years bringing a lot of change to this country, Michael Harrington explains.
3: On the eve of America's 250th birthday, the Pew Research Center has released a sweeping analysis of how the nation has changed since its 200th birthday in 1976. Pew reports that about 70% of adults were married at the time of the bicentennial. Today, it's only 50%. America has also seen a sharp drop in fertility, with fewer and fewer women having any children at all. Michael Harrington reporting.
0: Fewer members of the general population are Christian these days. Church attendance and other spiritual practices in decline. But there's one thing people still do.

0: 9 and verse 4. I must work the works of him that sent me while it is day. The night cometh when no man can work. John 9 and verse 4. Jesus' example of doing God's will while there is opportunity.
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4: Although there are many choices we can make in life, we cannot choose where we are born. We can't choose our parents, and we can't escape the heritage of sin passed down from our forefathers. But thankfully, God has made a way for us, a way to overcome our inborn tendency to disobey His commands. And God has enabled us to enter into an eternal fellowship with Him through Jesus Christ. This is Erwin Lutzer, and tonight on Songs in the Night, I'm continuing a series titled Our Guilt, His Grace, a study in Romans. We'll be turning to Romans chapter 5 for a history lesson on our past and to learn about God's provision for our future. Stay with us as we learn about getting the power to say yes and no.

Good evening, everyone. From historic Moody Church in the heart of Chicago comes Songs in the Night with Dr. Erwin Lutzer, soloists Glenn Jurian and Bert Gettinger, the King's Carolers, and organist John Innes. This is Songs in the Night.

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1: Thanks, Bill, and good evening to you, my friends. I want to begin today by thanking those of you who have communicated with us. I'm thinking of a listener who wrote to us saying, "The other day I was crying all the way through your program as you spoke on the need for moral purity. How thankful I am that you ended by speaking about forgiveness and cleansing. God used your message to help me break off a relationship that has caused me both guilt and grief." Well, folks, I'm always encouraged when I hear about how the Holy Spirit has used radio to touch the hearts of those who listen. And we're glad that our songs and our words are of help, and we'd like to hear from more of you. And at the end of this broadcast, Bill will give you our address. Tonight I'm talking about the question, who am I? Because it's a very important question, especially because of the ruthlessness and the instability of our society and the breakup of our families. Years ago, people did not have to answer that question. They knew who they were. But today's generation is confused. It doesn't know who or what it is. Some cling to their political ideology as their identity. Others find self-worth in their jobs, their vocation. And I need to admit that part of the answer to the question of who am I depends on our family. For example, if you were born into a home where you knew who your parents were and your grandparents, and they gave you a sense of identity and love, that affects you. And then there is our environment. It also dictates the answer to that question. And whether you were born in the United States or in some other country has much to do with the way in which you perceive yourself. So your family, your country, these in which you have your citizenship, both of these kinds of factors help establish personal identity. But tonight, in our study of Paul's letter to the Romans, we've come to chapter 5. Here the Bible is going to speak about our ancestry, the legacy of sin that has been left to us by those who have gone before. And understanding our past from God's viewpoint will help us live in the present. Because our forebearers disobeyed God from the very beginning. And here's the good news, my friend. Finding our identity in Christ is the way to break the patterns of sin we share with generations that have preceded us. Getting the power to say yes and no, that's tonight's topic. Stay with us as we learn how to do just that.

And isn't it wonderful, my friend, that God does indeed make a way for us? Thanks so much, Bert, for your ministry in song. In Jesus Christ, yes, God did make a way for each of us to break out of the prisons of our past and the sinful natures we all inherit. Let's look at some of the truths that the Apostle Paul discusses in Romans chapter 5. We'll see how our ancestry and citizenship determine who we are. Now, the consequences of our first birth mean that we are sinners. Paul writes, "Therefore, just as through one man sin entered into the world, and death through sin, and so death spread to all men because all sinned." Just think about this for a moment. All of us derive our ancestry from Adam. In fact, according to Paul, we were in the Garden of Eden when Adam sinned. Now, you might want to dispute that. But just remember, if Adam had not lived, we would not have lived. Or to make it even more specific, where would you be today if your grandfather had died at the age of 3? You wouldn't exist, because your identity was wrapped up with him. And so Paul says that because of Adam, we were all born under the condemnation of sin. In him, that is in Adam, we all sinned, chapter 5, verse 12. Maybe I can illustrate it this way. Suppose you were born into a family that was greatly in debt. You had nothing to do with acquiring the debt, and yet it is passed on to you and to future generations. In the same way, we all are born in debt to God. We enter the world being under condemnation. And then, to add to that, we are born with a tendency to sin. Disobedience is not something we have to be taught. We have a sin nature. Have you ever noticed how naturally we seem to be able to commit sin? However difficult it may be to accept the doctrine of original sin, Paul taught that it can be proven because even infants die. Just think this through. The wages of sin is death. And even though infants have not yet personally sinned, they are subject to death because of what they inherited. So the condemnation of Adam's sin, as well as our sinful nature, attest to the fact that we are by nature the adversaries of God. Adam, in committing sin, caused its effects to spread throughout the whole human race. Way back in 1986, we had an arson fire here at the Moody Church. The arsonists set fire to the piano, the organ, the pulpit furniture. Smoke filtered throughout the entire church, even in places where you would least expect it. You know, that's the way sin is. It reaches into every crevice of the human heart. Today, there are all kinds of self-help remedies to take care of the problem. Some suggest transcendental meditation. For others, alcohol, drugs, pleasure. All of these are attempts to make life sweeter, to divert attention from the inner defilement and guilt that exists in every human heart. Sometimes man's problem can be covered over with wealth and success. We've all met people who appear to have it made. Perhaps such a man thinks that he doesn't really need Christ. In fact, I've heard it said, "I don't need God because I'm doing so well on my own." My friend, that's deception. Such a person is unaware of the depths of his problem. All of the attractions of the world can, at best, paper over the hollowness within the human heart that is separated from God. Of course, all of us will grow old and one day face our last day on this earth. Death is the great common denominator, and all of us share that denominator, whether rich or poor, successful or unsuccessful.
And on that last day, our separation from God in this life will become an eternal separation. Oh, my friend, tonight, but there's some good news. Through the new birth, we can find not only forgiveness and fellowship with God, but also we can be assured of an even greater fellowship in the endless life that is yet to come.

in the midst of a dark world. That is really good news, isn't it? Thank you, O my Father, for giving us your Son and leaving your Spirit till the work on earth is done. Thank you so much, ladies. I began today by talking about our first birth. We were born in Adam. But Paul now in Romans chapter 5 speaks about the consequences of our second birth. He says, "But the free gift is not like the transgression. For if by the transgression of the one many died, much more did the grace of God and the gift by grace through one man, Jesus Christ, abound to many." And in the next verses, Paul continues the contrast between Adam and Christ. Just as through Adam sin abounded, so through the coming of Jesus, grace abounded. Now, when we become members of Christ's family, we receive the righteousness of Christ. This takes care of the debt that we owe God. Justification means that God declares us as righteous and as one whose indebtedness is paid. You see, that's what we mean when we sing, "Jesus paid it all to him I owe." All of us know that debt produces slavery. If you've ever owed a lot of money, you know how difficult it is to pay it back. Between a high mortgage and several credit cards, some people just live one paycheck away from major financial trouble. But just think of owing a debt that's infinite, one that you can never pay. That's slavery. But then suppose someone paid the debt and set you free. Imagine the freedom and the joy. And it doesn't stop there. Paul says that because Jesus paid the debt, we can now change our ancestry. Listen to me carefully tonight. Rather than being in Adam, we are now in Christ. Just as Adam's history became ours, so now Christ's history becomes ours. We've died with Jesus Christ. We've been raised with Jesus Christ. We're seated with Jesus Christ in heavenly places. Christ's history is now our history. Well, that's good news. The law could not change a single sinner, but only increased our sense of guilt. You cannot out-sin, however, the grace of God. No matter how many trespasses we commit, there is enough grace to cover them, says Paul. Now, if you conclude from this that you can sin all you like and then count on the grace of God, God will discipline you, and very severely. Don't misuse grace. Grace means getting what we don't deserve. Someone has used it as an acronym and says grace is God's riches at Christ's expense. You see, once we realize the depth from which we've been rescued and the incredibly high price of that rescue, you and I can never again exploit the grace of God through deliberate, ongoing sin.

Yes, thankfully, where sin abounded, grace abounded much more. Marvelous grace. Thanks so much, Glenn. Well, the good news is that we can say yes to Christ and no to sin, because we are under new ownership. We have a new landlord. And that's what Paul means when he says we are in Christ. We are no longer under obligation to Adam, who caused so much trouble in our lives. We are subject to the Lord Jesus Christ and to his authority. Our debt has been paid. We are free to live with fulfillment and joy. We have the power to say no to sin and yes to a brand new identity. Both our ancestry and our environment are totally changed. We don't have to go back and pay rent to the old landlord. We belong to the Lord Jesus Christ. My friend tonight, I hope that you know who you are. And if not, I encourage you to believe in Jesus Christ right now and find an identity that will be yours into the farthest reaches of all eternity.

0: Tonight, Dr. Erwin Lutzer brought the fifth in a 14-part series on Our Guilt, His Grace, a study in the book of Romans. 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Music tonight came to us from the King's Carolers, Faith Wilson, Gail Fletterer, Joanna Hedinga, and Marcia Twaddell. Here once again is Dr. Lutzer.
1: Our Father, tonight we pray that you'll grant us the grace to understand that we can say no to sin and yes to you and your blessed Holy Spirit. 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
1: The following contains mature themes. Parental guidance is suggested. How do you do? The phrase, misery loves company, rings very true. People who've been hurt as children often grow up to hurt themselves and others. The woman our story is based on thought she'd never escape her painful life. She learned how her past could actually help her encourage others like her. And that's when her heart and mind and very life were unshackled.

0: What happened?
1: Oh, good, you're awake. I thought we lost you.
0: Jenny? What's wrong with my mouth?
1: You broke your jaw in the accident. The doctor wired it shut.
0: Where's Brandon?
1: Brandon? He doesn't want to talk to you.
0: What happened?
1: He said you were upset about the breakup, so you got drunk and ran a red light.
0: Oh, no.
1: You're lucky to be alive. Cheer up. I'm here. And I brought you a treat.
0: Orange soda?
1: Yep. Soda mixed with a ton of vodka. You can drink it through a straw. Who says you can't have fun with a broken jaw?
2: 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Since 1877, Pacific Garden Mission has offered refuge to the men, women, and children living on Chicago's streets. Hundreds walk through our doors each day to receive hot, nourishing meals and a clean, safe place to sleep. Once immediate needs are met, we share the open secret of a new life so our guests can go out into the world equipped with a fresh sense of purpose and a new friend to show them the way. A friend who sticks closer than a brother, which is what this program celebrates. Now for broadcast around the earth, here is episode number 3938 in the series Unshackled. The program that makes you face yourself and think. Though cultures differ, people struggle with the same things all around the world. When the girl in our story moved to a new home, she hoped for a fresh start. But she found that old problems followed her to her new house, and even to a new country. You'll hear all about it as we present the story of Angela, based on true events, right now on Unshackled.
3: I was born in Panama in 1977. My mom was Hispanic, and my dad was an American expat who spoke both English and Spanish, but he never taught me his native language. For the first 5 years, my parents lived together. Their conversation sounded like screaming, but I didn't know any better. After a few years, our living arrangement became unsustainable.
4: Quiet, Luna! Things are a little crazy right now, but everything will be calmer in our new place.
5: Where are we going, Mama?
4: To a newer, bigger home, Angela.
5: Is Luna coming with us?
4: Of course, sweetie.
5: What about Daddy?
4: You know how Daddy and I yell and scream all the time when he comes home from work?
5: Yeah.
4: Well, we talked and decided the best thing for all of us is to separate. We

0: We'll live in different houses, which means we won't fight anymore.
1: He's not coming with us?
0: No, sweetie. He and I do not get along. We will be more peaceful without all that yelling. He will visit you, though. And we both love you just as much as always.
2: Dad came to visit once every 2 or 3 months. He always brought exciting presents like new school supplies and trendy clothes. He even took pictures of me while I modeled the outfits for him. By the time I turned 9 years old, he and my mom agreed I was old enough to go on a trip with him to visit his parents. When we arrived, Grandma spoiled me with a special dinner and then tucked me into a warm, comfortable bed. I couldn't fall asleep, though, because I felt a sense of unease. Someone was standing outside my room, watching me. I closed my eyes and pretended to be dreaming.
3: Angie? Are you asleep? You look so peaceful sleeping there. I'm having trouble going to bed. Lying next to you makes me sleepier than ever. Your skin is so soft. You'll always be my soft, innocent little girl. what's wrong?
1: Daddy?
3: Oh, hey, I was just tucking you in. It's getting late, princess. Try to get some sleep, okay?
2: I tried to sleep through the ordeal, but I knew what happened wasn't normal. I blamed myself for whatever I might have done to invite my dad's abuse. The nightmare of the trip lasted an entire week. And then I returned home to Mama. While Dad abused me physically, she harmed me mentally.
0: Your teacher called me today. Angie, did you hear me? Your teacher called me.
1: Okay.
0: She said you're behind the other children in reading.
1: I try my best.
0: You need to try harder. All you do is lie around watching TV. The Brady Bunch.
1: At least the Bradys are nice to each other.
0: Don't bring up the past. Your father and I aren't together anymore. We're not fighting anymore.
1: What about your boyfriend? He drinks and yells just like Dad.
0: If you can't concentrate, go to the library or stay after school. You need to do better in school, Mommy.
1: I told you, I'm trying my best. Why can't you leave me alone?
0: All right, if that's what you want.
1: What do you mean?
0: Well, you're in luck. Your father's planning to take you on another vacation soon.
1: What?
0: That's right. A 2-week-long trip to see his parents, just like last year.
1: No. No.
0: Might as well pack your bags now.
1: No, I won't go. I won't.
2: I never went on that second trip with Dad, thank goodness. And I didn't feel comfortable at home with Mom and her toxic boyfriends. After a long pattern of screaming fights and unpredictable behavior, my mom gained a reputation for being unstable. Guess who paid the price for that?
0: Hey, Fatty.
1: Leave me alone. I'm trying to read.
0: Didn't know you know how.
1: I try my best.
0: Girls like you aren't built for reading. Hey, punk, stop teasing my baby. Hear that, baby? Your crazy mom's here to protect you. What's your name? I will call your mother. My mom's too busy being normal.
1: Mom, you're not helping. Just go home, please.
2: Mom's encounter with my bullies only made things worse. At school and at home, I couldn't find a break. Mom told me to try going to church, but she wouldn't go with me. I liked the idea of God watching over me, but I knew nothing about him. To me, he was just an abstraction. Then, my grandma on my mother's side, who lived in Maine in the U.S., invited us to stay with her for spring break. Of course, I was overjoyed by the chance to escape to a new environment.
4: What was your favorite part of the trip, Angelita?
1: I can't pick one thing. I love the park and the mountains. I love America. But I miss Luna so much. I can't wait to hold her. I don't know whether I'm sad to go home or happy.
0: Angela, we didn't want to tell you at first. We know you love Luna, but our country is having a lot of problems right now. We're going to live in the United States from now on. It's
5: safer here.
1: But I promised Luna we'd only be gone for 2 weeks. She would think I lied to her.
5: You didn't lie to her. Not on purpose. Your grandma and I hid the truth because we knew you'd react this way.
4: I thought you were sad in Panama. Kids made fun of you.
1: For all I know, American kids will be just as mean. I'm as ugly here as I was in Panama.
4: You're not ugly, Angelita. Give the United States a chance. School starts next week.
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2: I felt so guilty, as though I abandoned my dog. Still, I hoped that a change of environment would improve my life. Then I learned that people are mostly the same, no matter where you go.
7: Okay, settle down. I hope everyone had a nice break. You may have noticed we have a new student, Angela from Panama. Angela, would you stand up and say something about yourself and where you came from?
1: Huh?
7: Stand up and talk to us. Do you speak English?
1: No speak. Can I go bathroom?
7: Class, come on, you're in sixth grade and you're acting like kindergartners. What's so funny about going to the bathroom? We all do it.
2: I couldn't speak English, so the kids at school bullied me for that, on top of my weight. At least I found a new friend, Jenny. She took me under her wing and helped me practice my English. After a few years, I could speak like a native. Jenny also helped me out with guys and introduced me to alcohol, along with a few other things.
8: Hey, Angela. Jenny, want in on this?
1: Smoking pot again, Brandon? That stuff will rot your brain.
8: Sorry I asked. No thank you would suffice.
1: I'm tired of dating a pothead. I'm going to sit over there and pretend I don't know you. Then maybe I'll meet a more mature boyfriend.
8: Good luck with that. You sound like a child. Keep an eye on her, Jenny. I think she's had a few. She's acting like a weirdo.
1: Are you having fun, Ange? No, this party stinks. There aren't any cute boys here.
9: What about your boyfriend?
1: Never mind. Hey, I got something new to try. Check out what I got in the bag. What is that? It's heroin.
9: You're joking. I'm afraid of needles.
1: Oh, no need for that. Just snort it. That's wild. Your turn.
2: I looked at Jenny and saw a look of relief and freedom in her eyes. I wanted the same for myself. So I snorted a line and went back for more. When sober, I saw myself as ugly and awkward. Drinking and using drugs gave me the confidence to flirt with guys. I loved making my boyfriend jealous.
8: You came here with me, remember?
1: You're embarrassing me. Always going to the bathroom to smoke? It's so obvious.
8: It's just weed. What about your drinking and cheating on me? Don't think I don't know things.
1: People tell lies about me. Who are you going to believe? Your own girlfriend or a bunch of liars?
8: You're a piece of work, Ange. You know that? I'm done.
1: What do you mean, done?
8: I'm done. I'm breaking up. Bye.
1: Can you at least give me a ride home?
8: No.
2: When I drove myself home from the bar that night, drunk, I ran a red light and collided with another vehicle. Instead of feeling lucky to be alive, I found myself with a new criminal record, a DUI. Brandon wouldn't respond to my calls, and I could no longer drive to pick up drugs. At this point, I needed 3 to 5 bags of heroin just to feel normal. So I tried to trick my mom into driving me to my dealers.
4: I said no.
9: Please, Mom.
5: Angela, this is the third time this week you asked me to drive to the slums to pick up something for school from a friend. I'm not buying it.
9: You're the one always telling me to get my grades up.
5: It's Friday night. You're failing your junior year. Now, all of a sudden, you need cliff notes on Macbeth? Name one character from that play.
9: Macbeth?
5: Very funny. Now stop the lies. We both know you're going to that neighborhood to get drugs. No one from your school lives there.
9: Yes, they do!
5: You put those plates down.
9: Angela! Stop acting crazy!
2: Since my mom wouldn't help me, I drove illegally and continued to drink and use drugs. I stole jewelry from my mom and my grandma and pawned it to feed my addiction. Time slipped away until I was in my early 20s and unable to get out of bed without heroin. My grandma recommended that I start going to a methadone clinic. She also told me about a job opening as a waitress at a diner, which sounded perfect for me. I could finally see a bit of hope for a better future, but my drinking and body image issues continued to hold me back. I stopped using heroin or other drugs, but I still felt the need to drink for that escape and confidence boost. One night, after a date at a nightclub, I found myself lying by the side of the road. Where am I? Dave? Where's Dave? Did he just leave me here? Where's my car? Oh, there it is. I can just walk over to it. Hey, there's the nightclub. My house is less than a mile away. Here we go. Just stay cool, Angie. Huh. What was that? Maybe I should pull over and take a nap. A police officer saw me swerving all over the place. He pulled me over and I failed the sobriety test. Now I had a second DUI on my record. When news got back to my work, the manager called me in for a meeting.
10: Angela, when you're on, you're on. You're friendly with the customers, you're great at upselling, and we see the potential for more responsibilities and maybe a promotion to shift supervisor.
4: Really?
10: In time, maybe. Not yet. I called you in because there's been some concern about substance abuse. We're aware of your recent car accident, and some other team members mentioned you coming in late or asking them to switch at the last minute. They've also noticed a difference in your appearance. They said you look like a walking skeleton.
9: That has nothing to do with drugs. I used to be chubby, so I watch what I eat.
10: We're glad you're okay now, but we need you to keep your head in the game.
9: I promise, things will be different. My last accident opened my eyes and...
10: Unfortunately, a promise isn't a guarantee. We're going to keep you as a server, but we need you to take a 6-week leave of absence.
9: Like, vacation?
10: Well, no. During your leave, you'll be required to participate in a rehabilitation program. I know a center in town that offers 12-step programs in alcohol abuse, substance abuse, and eating disorders. It's nothing to be ashamed of. If you go, you'll see that many people have been where you are now. You can get better.
2: Without work, I had plenty of time in my schedule to attend recovery meetings. I focused on my alcohol abuse and my disordered eating. At meetings, I noticed a focus on a higher power. This opened the door to seeing God in a different way, not just as an abstract figurehead, but as a father who could listen to my problems and guide me. If any of you lack wisdom, let him ask of God that giveth to all men liberally and upbraideth not, and it shall be given him. Then, on my way to a meeting, just as I thought my life was turning around for the better, I got another nasty surprise.
11: Where are you going so fast?
5: I'm sorry, officer. I know I'm not supposed to drive. My mom couldn't take me today, and I have to go to these recovery meetings or I'll lose my job. I'm really sorry.
11: All right. Look, I understand. I know some good people in recovery. Congratulations on taking the first step.
2: I appreciated the officer's compassion. As a consequence for driving illegally, the court sentenced me to 200 hours of community service at a local church. I had to transcribe church recordings for their website. As I listened, I started paying attention.
12: We all look different, and sometimes that bothers us. Sometimes we look at someone who seems to be getting all the attention and think, why can't I look like that? It's not fair. I'm just as nice as her, but she'll get more chances in life all because of how she looks. It's true that some people are treated unfairly because of how they look, but God loves all of us equally, and He created us for a reason, looks included. The Bible says, I will praise thee, for I am fearfully and wonderfully made. Marvelous are thy works, and that my soul knoweth right well. Think about that for a moment, ladies. You were fearfully and wonderfully made. No matter what people say, you're God's masterpiece. For we are His workmanship, created in Christ Jesus unto good works, which God hath before ordained that we should walk in them.
13: How's the labeling going? Sorry, did I startle you?
1: You sound just like the woman on the CD.
13: Oh, isn't that funny? That's me. You're listening to one of the talks I gave at our last women's retreat.
1: You sound like you're talking directly to me. The body image issues, I'm going through the same thing right now.
13: Our culture always pushes appearances over inner beauty. A lot of women get sick trying to look perfect when they need to focus on what's inside.
1: I'm finally starting to get my priorities straight, but I slip up a lot. I've been gaining weight in recovery. One of my old friends saw me and asked if I was pregnant.
13: That must have hurt.
1: Oh, it did.
13: You look healthy to me. Not overweight, just healthy. I guess people aren't used to seeing you that way.
1: You're focusing on the positive. I like that.
13: You can get more of that if you join us for church.
1: Are you sure I'll be welcome?
13: Our women's group would love to have you. You could come here for more than community service. Everyone's welcome at church.
2: I started attending church every Sunday, then on Wednesdays too. I started becoming more attentive to God's messages, and when I did, the loud, overwhelming doubts in my head became more like whispers. I continued attending long after completing my community service requirements. Meanwhile, I returned to work at the diner while continuing to attend 12-step meetings. Now that God was playing a more active role in my life, I considered taking the most important step in my life.
13: What do you mean you're not sure God would accept you?
1: I was a jerk when I was younger. I stole and I lied to get drugs. I drove drunk and put others in danger. When I look at people in church, I don't see that level of sin.
13: That's because God transformed that sin and made it clean. I promise you, no one can tell what you've done just by looking at you. There is therefore now no condemnation to them which are in Christ Jesus, who walk not after the flesh, but after the Spirit.
1: How can I know for sure whether or not I'm in Christ?
13: You've already admitted that you've sinned. We all have. And you know that Jesus Christ died on the cross to pay for those sins.
1: Yes. So what's the next step?
13: Keep attending church. Keep listening to what the pastor says. Keep reading the Bible. God's word says, if thou shalt confess with thy mouth the Lord Jesus, and shalt believe in thine heart that God hath raised him from the dead, thou shalt be saved. Let's pray together about it right now.
2: We prayed together, and I believed in Jesus. I received him as my Lord and Savior. As my faith deepened, I realized I needed to do something important to grow closer to God. Just as He forgave me for my sins, I needed to forgive those in my life who'd brought me pain. So, for my next vacation, I booked a plane to Panama to visit my father.
14: Angela!
5: Hello, Father.
14: I thought you were dead. Your mother told me about your car accident, but she didn't follow up, and I would have written...
5: It's okay. I forgive you.
14: Can I have a hug?
5: I'm sorry, Father. I'm not there. I forgive you for the past, but I can't forget the pain. If I hug you, I'll remember, well, how you used to touch me when I was little.
14: Oh, Ange, I'm so sorry. I was sick. I was a disgusted drunk.
15: So was I. Not in Panama, but later in America. I got into that accident because I was drunk.
14: It's all my fault.
15: Abuse and trauma, it's like a curse. I received Christ as my savior to break that curse. And you can too. I can help you.
14: You still want me in your life?
15: I do, but I have to be careful. We can only meet in public, and if I ever have children, you can never be alone with them.
14: I understand. I deserve that.
15: God gave me much more than I could ever deserve. And he can do the same for you, Father.
2: After visiting Panama, I felt ready to start a family of my own. I finally trusted myself to raise a child with a foundation of love through Christ. Through 12-step recovery meetings, I met a man named Sam, who had been through some of the same struggles. Shared experiences and a shared faith helped us understand each other like no one else could. A few years later, we married, and the Lord soon blessed us with a baby boy. If the Son, therefore, shall make you free, ye shall be free indeed.
6: Are you tired of patterns that keep you stuck in a life of pain? Like Angela, you can start over again. Be born again if you repent of your sins and believe on the Lord Jesus Christ as Savior. God's Word tells us, "If thou shalt confess with thy mouth the Lord Jesus and shalt believe in thine heart that God hath raised him from the dead, thou shalt be saved. For with the heart man believeth unto righteousness, and with the mouth confession is made unto salvation." Listening friend, if you understand what this salvation means, that Jesus saves, and you want to trust in him as your personal Savior, you can, as an act of faith, just talk to God. There are no special words, but if you'd like help, maybe you can pray something like, "God, I know that I'm a sinner, and I know that because of my sin, I deserve to be eternally separated from you. Even though I do not deserve it, thank you for loving me and providing the sacrifice for my sins through the death and resurrection of Jesus Christ. I believe that Jesus died for my sins, and I trust in him alone to save me. From this point forward, help me to live my life for you instead of myself. 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Thank you, Jesus, for saving me." 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This is program number 3938, heard in the true story of Angela, where Atlee Gilbert, Isabel Quintero, Mark Forrest, Jennifer Dimmitt, Ben Zarbach, and Anna Maria Alvarez. Original music, Don Badorf. 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Script, Chrissy Spallone. 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So, until next time, unless our Lord returns before then, I'm Timothy Gregory reminding you that the doors to Pacific Garden Mission are open night.
16: I'm Bryce Johnson with this Unpacking It Sports and Faith Minute. Tiger Woods is a prime example of how willing sports fans are to forgive. Though he made numerous mistakes off the course, fans eventually forgave him and still show him support when competing in tournaments. Unfortunately, we aren't always as forgiving with those we have personal relationships with. We're more impacted by those we're close to, but the process of forgiveness is still the same. It requires love, grace, and moving on from the past. when we understand the forgiveness of God and acknowledge our sin and how a perfect God welcomes us despite our past, we can forgive those who cause us pain. In Matthew, Jesus said, "If you forgive those who sin against you, your heavenly Father will forgive you. But if you refuse to forgive others, your Father will not forgive your sins." Today, let's allow God's grace and love to help us continually give and receive forgiveness. I'm Bryce Johnson, and you can unpack that. For more, go to unpackingit.com.
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thanks for being with us tonight as we travel throughout this musical journey. From the late hours of the night to the early morning time here on VCY America. Here's a beautiful poem by Norma Helgerson entitled Our Deliverer, based on 1 John 4:4. Greater is he that's within you than he that's within the world. In the midst of a world in turmoil, God's lamp is burning bright. And the more the darkness surrounds us, the brighter shines the light. He has promised never to leave us, nor will this promise fail. Though Satan would seek to destroy us, our God will still prevail. The future is all in his keeping, for he is in full control, and no matter what comes, we can trust him, the captain of our soul. The Lord is our strong deliverer, upon whose truth we stand. Safe from the storm and free from all fear, secure in his mighty hand. Music Till Dawn continues.

0: immigrants for the country's 33% unemployment rate. Pray for Christians as they navigate complex legal, physical, and spiritual needs among immigrants. Next, believers in East Africa are concerned about growing instability. Last month, a Mozambican bishop was shot and killed at his home. Over in Ethiopia's Oromia region, believers are mourning deadly attacks on churches. At least 37 Christians were recently killed, and one church attacked was the 101-year-old Talata St. Gabriel Church. Todd Nettleson with the Voice of the Martyrs USA says it comes down to power struggles for religious influence. Pray for the attackers to hear the gospel. Mission Network News is a service of One Way Ministries. I'm Ruth Kramer.
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Music Till Dawn, coming to you on the VCY America Radio Network throughout the night. My name is Vic Elias, and I'm glad to welcome you to this segment of Music Till Dawn. May I open with a psalm and a prayer. Psalm 34:7. The angel of the Lord encampeth round about them that fear him, and delivereth them. Words of comfort tonight on Music Till Dawn. And here is a prayer. Oh, may it be ours. Dear God, give me courage to face the problems that confront me today. Thank you for your sustaining strength. Music Till Dawn continues.

0: I'm Bryce Johnson with this Unpacking It Sports and Faith Minute. One of the unfortunate things about sports fans is that we often take excellence for granted. We get used to great players or coaches being great that we can lose perspective and not appreciate them like we should. When it comes to our own lives, it is easy for us to take God for granted as well. We forget to appreciate that He sent Jesus to die for us and offers us eternal life. He saved us from our sin, yet we don't pause enough to be grateful for that reality. Each day, we need to keep the right perspective and reflect on how amazing God is and truly appreciate all that He has done for us. Today, let's make Psalm 105, 4 and 5 our guide. Seek the Lord and His strength. Seek His presence continually. Remember the wondrous works that He has done, His miracles, and the judgments He uttered. I'm Bryce Johnson, and you can unpack that. For more, go to thesportsdevotional.com.
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Music Till Dawn. Alice Mortensen wrote this beautiful little verse. It's called Sufficient. I know not what the future holds of joy or pain or peace, but this I know, the faithfulness of God will never cease. His grace will be sufficient for each day, through dark or fair. For I am safely sheltered 'neath his wings with loving care. So I can face each untried day in his strength, not my own. With confidence, whatever comes, I'll never walk alone. Music Till Dawn.

Open the phone book and you've got a resource for just about everything you need. All the way from aircraft manufacturers to yogurt shops, auto repair to washing machines, attorneys to welders. Pick a profession and it's probably there in the yellow pages. Your phone book is an incredible resource. As believers, though, we know that nothing can compare to the resource in the 66 books of the Bible. And that's where we center our programming on WSEB. The Bible teaches us how to live, giving us direction we can't get anywhere else. The Bible is the mind of God, and that's what we need most of all. 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

Vic Eliason, your host tonight. Welcome to this segment of Music Till Dawn. What a friend we have in Jesus, all our sins and griefs to bear. What a privilege to carry everything to God in prayer. Oh, what peace we often forfeit. Oh, what needless pain we bear. All because we do not carry everything to God in prayer. Have we trials and temptations? Is there trouble anywhere? We should never be discouraged. Take it to the Lord in prayer. Can we find a friend so faithful who will all our sorrows share? Jesus knows our every weakness. Take it to the Lord in prayer. Are we weak and heavy laden, cumbered with a load of care? Precious Savior, still our refuge, take it to the Lord in prayer. Do thy friends despise, forsake thee? Take it to the Lord in prayer. In his arms he'll take and shield thee. Thou wilt find a solace there. Music till dawn.

0: Back to Genesis with Dr. John Morris, president of the Institute for Creation Research. Dr. Morris, did plants evolve?
1: Chris, according to evolution, both plants and animals evolved from an original single-cell organism which itself came from non-living chemicals. If you look in a book on plant evolution, you'll see many references to plants changing into other types. But when you look for the evidence, you'll be disappointed. Now, there is a lot of evidence that plants have varied over the years, but did they evolve from something else? We have lots of different kinds of algae and ferns and flowering plants, but no clue that any of these basic categories evolved from another. Each were created separately, just like it says in Scripture. In Genesis, we read that God created each basic type after their kind, not by changing one kind into another. Face it, Chris, evolution didn't happen. Now, creation, that happened. And we read about that when we go back to Genesis.
0: Thanks, Dr. Morris. This is Chris O'Brien. Thanks for tuning in.
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Music Till Dawn coming your way here on this, your Christian radio voice. From time to time, we share a verse, a song, a thought that we pray will be used of God to inspire and encourage your heart. We're reading from a poem written by the late Alice Mortensen. It's called "The Best Is Yet to Come." Even in advancing years, I still find life exciting. I've rolled on him all anxious fears. The future is inviting. Each day I live, God seems to grant some special sweet surprise as miracles of grace unfold before my very eyes. So it's become a habit now to eagerly await the moving of his loving hand to open up some gate of service never dreamed before. And so there's no regret. Our disappointments of the past, the best is coming yet. However, should his plan for me include inactive days, before he takes me to himself, may it be for his praise. So I'll not fear, but joyfully look toward the setting sun, assured that in my Father's house, the best is yet to come. Music Till Dawn.

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2: 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While we do have program schedules online, we also have them available in print. And if you'd like a schedule or a bumper sticker to display on your vehicle, simply call us at 1-800-7000.

segment of Music Till Dawn. Vic Elias and your host here with, oh, some verse, some comment, some beautiful music throughout the night. I was thinking about, well, about being alone. There are people tonight who are very much alone. Perhaps other members of the family have been taken to be with the Lord, and many times one member remains. I saw a beautiful poem written by a senior citizen, Alice Hanshee Mortensen, before the Lord took her to be with him. And I thought I'd read this for those who may be sensing loneliness tonight with encouragement. It's entitled, Not Alone. I live alone, but happiness still lingers in this home. The joys, the tears of other years, and so I'm not alone. These walls observed so many things. Could they not but absorb some atmosphere of him who lived so pleasing to the Lord? Music Till Dawn.

0: Hi, I'm Johnny Erickson Tada. When God points to his servant Job as a man who loves and follows him, Satan has something to say about it. He scoffs at God. He says, why shouldn't Job trust you? You've always protected him and his home and his property from harm. You've prospered everything he does. Look how rich he is. No wonder he worships you. But you take away his wealth and you'll see him curse you to your face, God. To me, those words from the devil are fighting words. And they motivate me to trust God all the more. And I hope you feel the same. For you and I in our hardships have a special role to play of shutting the mouth of Satan. When the devil insists that God's people only serve him when things are easy and good, well, guess what? We can prove Satan wrong. So today, trust and obey the Lord through your trials, because when you do, you'll be shutting Satan's mouth.
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Alice Mortensen has written a number of beautiful poems, sometimes expressing what it's like to face physical infirmities or perhaps being laid up for a bit. Here's one to those of us that have experienced that. Just set aside. It seems a strange procedure. Just set aside when life is at its best. There's no choice, though service would be sweeter. Just gently, firmly set aside to rest. Just set aside, dear God, I tried to serve thee, and thought I played a small, important part, and eager still, but what I have to give thee, just set aside, I lean against thy heart. Just set aside, I hear thy sweet voice whisper. Just set aside, that you may come to know that fuller, deeper, still, and sweet communion, so often missed while hurrying to and fro. Just set aside, no longer now impatient, I drink with joy the rivers of thy grace. Surrounded by thy love, I am contented, for I have glimpsed anew thy precious face. Just set aside in holy sweet communion, just trusting when I do not understand. Just set aside, perhaps to serve thee better, just waiting in the hollow of thy hand. Music till dawn.

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patience and deep understanding, and never of selfish and stubborn demanding. It's made up of climbing the steep hills together and facing with courage life's stormy weather. And nothing on earth or in heaven can part a love that has grown to be part of the heart. And just like the sun and the stars and the sea, this love will go on through eternity. For true love lives on when earthly things die. For it's part of the spirit that soars to the sky. From the pen of Helen Steiner Rice, tonight on Music Till Dawn.

0: I'm Bryce Johnson with this Unpacking It Sports and Faith Minute. 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We get used to great players or coaches being great that we can lose perspective and not appreciate them like we should. When it comes to our own lives, it is easy for us to take God for granted as well. We forget to appreciate that He sent Jesus to die for us and offers us eternal life. 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I'm Bryce Johnson, and you can unpack that. 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

Thank you for joining us in this musical segment of Music Till Dawn. Vic Elias and your host, and every half hour we share either a thought or a poem or a scripture, something that will encourage us along the way. From the pen of Helen Steiner Rice is a very interesting poem entitled A Prayer for Patience. God, teach me to be patient. Teach me to go slow. Teach me how to wait on you when my way I do not know. Teach me sweet forbearance when things do not go right. So I remain unruffled when others grow uptight. Teach me how to quiet my racing, rising heart, so I may hear the answer you are trying to impart. Teach me to let go, dear God, and pray undisturbed until my heart is filled with inner peace and I learn to know your will. A Prayer for Patience by Helen Steiner Rice. Music Till Dawn.

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5: There are many who believe that their vote just does not count. 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I just won't vote and let God do what he wills.
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Nick Eliason, your host tonight, as we continue with Music Till Dawn throughout the night. Psalm 86:5 says, "For thou, Lord, art good, and ready to forgive, and plenteous in mercy unto all them that call upon him." Psalm 86:5. May our prayer be, "Lord, thank you for loving me and dying that I might live. Teach me to feel that kind of love for others." Music Till Dawn continues.

0: Achievement is the result of continual effort. There's a thin line between failure and success. Often, people throw up their hands in defeat when, with a little more effort, they would have succeeded. This is Dr. David Halcombe at Heritage Baptist College, Franklin, Indiana. Maybe you, with a little more effort, would be able to get your associate's or bachelor's degree. We refer this as our personal distant learning program, which provides you a relationship with a professor instead of a platform. Won't you call me today and let me help you finish at 317-246-8915. What seems hopeless can become glorious success. Talk to me personally. This is Dr. David Halcombe saying goodbye for now.
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this segment of Music Till Dawn as we continue throughout the night with beautiful music. From the pen of Helen Steiner Rice, this verse, entitled, God Grant Me the Glory of Thy Gift. God, widen my vision so that I may see the afflictions you have sent to me. Not as a cross too heavy to bear that weighs me down in gloomy despair. Not as something to hate and despise, but a gift of love sent in disguise. Something to draw me closer to you, to teach me the patience and forbearance too. Something to show me more clearly the way to serve you and love you more every day. Something priceless and precious and rare that will keep me forever safe in thy care. Aware of the spiritual strength that is mine, if my selfish small will is lost in thine. From the pen of Helen Steiner Rice, Music Till Dawn.

It's always a privilege to have you with us here on Music Till Dawn. And just want to say that your cards and letters are always appreciated. The mail is impossible for us to answer each and every letter, but it helps us to realize the people that this musical ministry is touching. And I want to say thank you. For those who'd like to write to us, our mailing address is simply Music Till Dawn, 3434 West Kilbourne Avenue, Milwaukee, Wisconsin, 53208. And again, thank you for joining us. Hope you'll be with us again tomorrow evening on this program, Music Till Dawn.

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1: Hey, it's Aaron at Trail Ridge with your annual reminder that camp is not just for kids. 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
2: SRN News, I'm Rich Thomason in Washington. There is uncertainty this morning over the future of global oil supplies as talks with Iran over the Strait of Hormuz appear to be on hold, suspended during days-long funeral ceremonies for Ayatollah Ali Khamenei. The BBC's Lee Doucette in Tehran.
3: With every day, there's more and more posters appearing, some with President Trump's face on it, saying death is near. And this is something that's being expressed not just by these crowds, but anger over this assassination of Ayatollah Khamenei in the first hours of the war on February the 28th is also fueling fits within the ruling ranks, with hardliners saying, why are you negotiating with President Trump's team when they ordered the assassination of our leader?
2: Oil prices have slipped as some members of the OPEC Plus group of crude exporters decided to raise their output starting next month. President Trump preparing to leave for Turkey. He'll be attending the annual NATO summit, which will run through Wednesday. At least 11 people killed in Russia's latest round of overnight missile and drone attacks on Ukraine's capital, Kiev. First came the deadly heat, now flooding rains are inundating parts of the Midwest as well as parts of the East. FIFA pulls an about-face. Now American soccer star Lauren Balogun, who previously got a one-game suspension, will be allowed to play in tonight's showdown with Belgium. President Trump says it remedies what he calls a great injustice. The president reportedly called FIFA to complain about that suspension. Wall Street will be getting back to work today following the long Independence Day weekend. The Dow opens at 52,900, a record high. The Nasdaq and the S&P also hovering around all-time high.

0: U.S. Michael Harrington reporting.
1: Federal authorities have arrested a New York woman accused of trying to send $30,000 to an Islamic terrorist group operating in the Palestinian territories. Catherine Washburn is alleged to have told Palestine Islamic Jihad that she wishes every day were October 7th, a reference to the 2023 Hamas attack in Israel. Washburn has been charged with attempting to provide material support and resources to a designated foreign terrorist organization. This is SRN News. One California man's misfortune, his legal battle, proves a blessing for a lot of others.
0: A farmer has been giving away nectarines amid a legal dispute with a food market and distribution company, claiming exclusive rights over the variety of a white nectarine that he grows. Cesar Mora has been unable to sell his nectarine crop for the last 2 years because of the lawsuit. Guimara Brothers Fruit Company filed the suit against Mora, centering on the company's claim of exclusivity and accusations Mora broke their contract by selling the fruit to other packers. Trial begins later this month. Jason Walker reporting.
1: If you'll be hitting the gas pump anytime soon, you may find it a bit less painful. This morning's AAA national average for regular gas, $3.79 a gallon. That's down 1 cent from yesterday. More details, srnnews.com.
2: Philippians 4 and verse 4. Rejoice in the Lord always. And again I say, rejoice. Philippians 4, verse 4 in God's Word, the Bible, telling us that real joy is found in the Lord.
3: Here's the National Weather Map for VCY America. Today's National Weather Map shows low pressure in Canada, with its associated cold front extending from Canada through North Dakota and into Nevada, with two waves of low pressure riding along that front over southeastern Oregon and southwestern North Dakota. Three weather boundaries across the U.S., the first extending from South Dakota through Massachusetts and out to sea, with two waves of low pressure riding along that boundary over western South Dakota and southwestern Ohio, the second weather boundary extending from Oklahoma into Alabama, with two waves of low pressure riding along that boundary over southern Oklahoma and central Mississippi, with the third weather boundary extending from southern Maryland through New Jersey and out to sea, with a wave of low pressure riding along that boundary over southern Maryland. Heavy rain with possible flash flooding today over portions of eastern Virginia, east central Maryland, eastern Pennsylvania, southeastern New York State, including Long Island, west central Massachusetts, and all of Connecticut, New Jersey, and Delaware. Now the weather forecast for cities in the VCY listing area. Rockford, Illinois, for today, mostly sunny skies, high around 82. Stockton, Missouri, for today, partly sunny skies, high around 85. Phoenix, Arizona, for today, partly to mostly sunny skies, high around 113. That's the forecast. I'm meteorologist Jim Vaughn for VCY America, Christian Information Radio.

0: U.S. Supreme Court abandons New York healthcare workers. This is Matt Staver with Freedom's Call. The High Court declined to review Liberty Counsel's case on behalf of New York healthcare workers who were fired for refusing to take the COVID shot. Justice Gorsuch, joined by Justices Alito and Thomas, dissented and argued that the court should have taken up the case. Now there is still a conflict among the Federal Circuit Courts of Appeal regarding whether a state law can supersede Title VII religious protections, and more important, it means these healthcare workers are left without their jobs or justice. Justice Gorsuch wrote, quote, "I hope that one day soon this court will choose to settle the question so that other Americans seeking to vindicate their civil rights do not suffer the same fate as those now before us," close quote. Thank you, Justice Gorsuch. We continue to pray. Employers cannot force employees to choose between their faith and their livelihood. Stay informed at Liberty Counsel's website, lc.org.
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1: Do you remember that one really good coach you had growing up? I mean, who inspired you, challenged you, gave you confidence, helped you get really better at what you wanted to be? Can you imagine having that kind of coach spiritually? Someone who encourages you, helps you. I mean, to be the kind of Christian that you long to be? Well, stay with me. We're going to get that today.
0: We all want life change, but wanting it and achieving it are two very different things. So what's getting in the way? And what would it look like if a real permanent change actually took hold? Well, I'm Dave Drewy, and today on Living on the Edge, Chip Ingram begins a brand new series called You Can Make Disciples, Personal Coaching from the Apostle Paul. Chip opens 1 Timothy and asks, what does it take to step up and live boldly for Christ in a world that pushes back? Well, stay close. Now here's Chip with the start of a message titled, Step Up.
1: My father was a great athlete. In fact, such a great athlete, when World War II broke out, he joined the Marines, Guam, Iwo Jima, Purple Heart, 50 caliber machine gunner. He goes, I would set up the machine gun, it would be like mowing grass and killing people. And he said, in the midst of that, my buddy, his name was Ralph, but he went by Reb. My buddy said, Reb, you're hit. And they carried me out. And he said, I'm sure that was the good part, except no one of the guys with me made it out. Looking back, and now that I've been with men without arms or a leg or head trauma from Iraq and Afghanistan, I will apologize to my father. Because the level of father that he was after what he's been through was rarest among men. And we have no idea. And so he was a good provider. He was a functioning alcoholic. But I grew up in a home where I had a dad that couldn't communicate love. I never heard him say he loved me. I know he did. And so because my dad was a great athlete, when you're a kid, you want to be like your dad. And so unfortunately, I didn't have his size or his strength, but I was pretty quick and I was pretty passionate and pretty driven. And coaches filled that gap. And I'll never forget a coach named Neil Lance. All through junior high, 3 years, at noontime, he would play one-on-one with me. And it was that drive, those coaches that were there for me, my dad wasn't. Well, there was a young guy named Timothy who had a big assignment. And his life coach was the Apostle Paul. The Apostle Paul, in the words of Will Durant, he wrote A History of Civilization, about 26 volumes, expert. He said the greatest intellect of the first century was the Apostle Paul. And what we're going to learn is Timothy's life and his job and his role in his city is a lot like what's happened in the world today. And so what we're going to get is Paul coaching him. And I look back at that time when Coach Lance helped me, and then it was my high school coach, and then it was my college coach, and those coaches became people who I learned to become a man because of that coach. I learned how to treat women because of that coach. I learned what an arrogant jerk I was from that coach, and he made it very clear. And so what I want to do with you is to walk through life coaching, and the process will be, we'll hear, what did the Apostle Paul say to this young pastor who was in over his head? And then we're going to flip it and say, what's in this for us? Here's tip number one. Write it. It's in your notes. Tip number one is everyone needs a coach. You need a coach in relationships. You need a coach in life. You need a coach in your finances. You need a coach for your marriage. You need a coach to be a dad. I mean, everybody needs a coach. Coaches do two or three great things. Number one, they're older and have lived longer, and they care about you. Secondly, they kind of know what's coming, and they're an objective lens that you're good at this, you're not so good at this, and good coaches do a couple things. They put their arm around you and encourage you, and you can do it, and they inspire you, and they do a little bit of this. They kick you right in the... You can figure out what that word would be, to help you get where you need to be. The hardest things I've ever heard from any human beings on the planet have been through coaches speaking about 1 inch from my face, and they were as loud as they could possibly be, and I got the point. And I needed to hear it. We all need people that will tell us the truth. We all need people that will love us when we don't deserve it. And we need people to give us skills and help us to understand where we're at in our season to take the next steps. So here's the context, the historical perspective. It's from the Apostle Paul. He's going to tell this young pastor that he's left in Ephesus that there's some false teaching going on and you need to address this false teaching. And it's in about 62 to 64 AD. The situation, there's an emperor named Nero. And Nero is a very perverted man. He likes to wrap Christians in wild animal skins and then turn wild dogs loose on them in the Colosseum and laugh and watch them die and get shredded apart. On other times, he likes to impale them and put tar around them. And for his cocktail parties, they would be burning and be burning to death. He's an evil, evil man. I want you to keep in mind. So Ephesus is this super metropolitan city known for sex of every kind, Temple of Diana, very secular, very powerful. It's a port where people are coming in from all over the world. Christianity is just getting birthed, and Paul has left Timothy there, and there's some people with some false teaching, and here is what he's going to say to, and notice the tender spirit. Good coaches understand. You got to win their heart first. Paul, an apostle of Christ Jesus, according to the commandment of God, our Savior, and of Christ Jesus, and you might underline this in your Bible, who is our hope? Timothy was living in a world like some of you are. It doesn't feel like there's much hope. So he reminds him first and foremost, Jesus, what he's done and who he is our hope. To Timothy, and notice the heart, my true son in the faith, grace, mercy, and peace from God the Father in Christ Jesus our Lord. And now he's going to turn his tender tone to a little bit of a strong reminder. Like we talked about this before, and I'm going to remind you. Just as I urged you upon my departure from Macedonia, which is Philippi area, I urge you when I left you in Ephesus, so that you would instruct certain people not to teach strange doctrines, nor pay attention to myths and endless genealogies, which give rise to useless speculation, rather than advance the plan of God, which is, and you might put a box around this little phrase, it's going to come out all throughout the book, which is by faith. So I urge you now. So basically what he says is, Timothy, you know how much I care about you. Remember when I left, I said, remember to do this. I'm now urging you, you have to address this. In a word, you got to step up. And we know from his background, he's a little timid. We know his mother and grandmother were believers and didn't seem like his father was. So kind of grew up in sort of a womany household. And Paul's inspiring him to say, hey, you're the pastor now. You've been with me. You need to address these issues. And then notice the contrast. He says, you know, they've got all this stuff going on, this false teaching, but the goal of our instruction is threefold. Love from a pure heart. That means you care about people and you extend compassion and you love them for where they're at, for the right motive. And then secondly, from a good conscience. In other words, you're internal meter that tells you what's right and wrong, how you're living and what's going on inside are telling the same story. You're not faking it. And finally, he says from a sincere faith. And the word sincere means it's tested by sunlight. And so what he's saying is there's a bunch of junk going on, but the goal of our teaching about Christ is that men and women's lives will be changed and they would love even their enemies from a pure heart, a good conscience, and a sincere faith. And now he addresses, he's going to do a little teaching. He's going to say, let's do a little brief teaching about what's going on, where you're at. Look at verse 6. Some people have strayed from these things. I mean, at one point in time, they were on track with this. Notice they turned aside to fruitless discussion. They just got talking about all kind of stuff. And then he begins to develop, well, what were they talking about? Wanting to be teachers of the law, ego, pride, even though they do not understand either what they are saying or the matters about which they make such confident assertions. But we know that the law is good if it's used lawfully, realizing the fact that the law was not made for a righteous person, but for those who are lawless and rebellious. And then he kind of gives this sort of laundry list of various examples of unrighteousness. He says, for the ungodly and for sinners, for the unholy, for the worldly, for those who kill their fathers and mothers, for murderers, for the sexually immoral, for homosexuals, for slave traders, liars, perjurers, whatever else is contrary to sound teaching, according to the glorious gospel of our blessed God, which I have been trusted.
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1: And so basically, as you study the scriptures, and this happens in other books, there was a group of people that would kind of follow the Apostle Paul. And for the first, 15, 20 years, it wasn't like Judaism and Christianity. It was Jews who believed the Messiah actually came. So they were just good Jews following the Messiah, Jesus. Well, they get alienated from that. And so they were called Judaizers. These Jews would come along and say, you know, Jesus is okay, right? I believe that's true. But you also have to keep the law. And they started trying to pull people back away from salvation that is by the grace of God and the work of Christ to you need to be circumcised and don't eat this and don't eat that. And they also had they mixed it with other stuff like you shouldn't marry and you shouldn't eat this and you can't do that and you can't drink this. And they all these kind of roles and rules that gave a lot of control. And the Apostle Paul basically saying is, Timothy, you've got to address this. And you got to think about what it's like. I mean, imagine you've been an assistant coach, maybe at a good program, and then you get a job at a pretty significant school, and you're young. And you realize, man, you got issues on this team. And you got issues with the boosters, and you got issues over here. And guess what? You got to step up and make some really hard decisions. That's the environment. That's what he's dealing with. So notice, next he's going to give a little personal testimony. Don't coaches do that a lot? But the Apostle Paul is going to remind Timothy that, you know, I've been there. I have not always been this confident, driven apostle, you know, who gets beaten up and gets back up, and God does miracles through me. Verse 12, he says, I thank Christ Jesus our Lord, who has strengthened me because he considered me faithful, putting me into his service, even though previously a blasphemer and a persecutor and a violent aggressor. How's that for, I got some issues of my own, Timothy. Yet I was shown mercy because I acted ignorantly in unbelief. And the grace of our Lord was more than abundant with the, put a little box around it again, the faith and the love which are found in Christ Jesus. Basically saying, Timothy, don't look at me and think that I've always had it all together. I want to remind you where I came from. And God was gracious to me. In fact, notice he now is going to sort of squeak in a little theology. He says, it is a trustworthy statement. This happens three different times throughout the book. And basically by this time, you know, the church is about 30 years old. Now they have codified some of the doctrines, some of the most clarion things that everyone needs to know. This is a trustworthy statement deserving full acceptance. And you might underline this in your Bible, that Christ Jesus came into the world to save sinners. People who've blown it, people that have addictions, people that have stolen, people that have murdered. Notice he goes, among whom I am foremost. Did you get the tense of the verb? Yeah, he didn't say, among whom I was. He said, man, you don't understand. I killed a lot of people. I still remember, I came home, I trusted Christ at that Fellowship of Christian Athletes camp, and I didn't know anything, but I will tell you what, I had never opened this book in my life. I'd rejected Christianity and never opened this book in my life. And they gave me a pretty easy to read, I think it was Good News for Modern Man or Living Bible. And I turned from my sin and I prayed to receive Christ. And I don't think I really even knew exactly what it was all about. All I knew was, in the morning at night, I hid that under my pillow. I didn't want my parents to think, you know, I'd freaked out. But I couldn't put it down. I read it, and I'd be like, I thought someone had a tape recorder under my bed. How could anyone know these things that go on inside of me? How lustful I was, and what an actor I was, and how I posed so much, and how I was this guy, you know, and you know, the all-American boy over here, and sweet-talking the girls over here, and it was just like, it wasn't being a follower of Jesus, wasn't trying to be this good person. It was actually receiving forgiveness. That's why he came for me. And then notice the reason, yet for this reason I found mercy, purpose clause, so that in me as the foremost sinner, Christ Jesus might demonstrate his perfect patience as an example for those who would believe in him for eternal life. He just said, you know what? Hey, Timothy, I know it's hard. I know there's a lot of pressure. I know I'm asking you to step up. I know you're a little timid. I know you're struggling. But here's what you got to understand. Here's what's at risk. You can't let that stuff go on because this is why Jesus came. And these guys are trying to feed this garbage religion. Do this. Don't do that. I actually grew up where the theology that I got out of my very social, non-biblical church was, if it was any fun, God was against it. My image of God was like, he had like this gigantic ruler. And if a thought came to your mind that might be halfway fun, he was just ready to blap you. And you were always just guilt. You're always messed up. You never measured up. It's like, I don't need that. Because the people that were telling me, they were doing the things they said I wasn't supposed to do. And he's straightening him out. He says, Jesus was a God of love and a God of grace. He didn't minimize things, but he came to rescue us. And then, you know, Paul does this. I think he just went off. I think there's times where he remembers, this is where I was. And as he was rehearsing it for Timothy, he just paused. And notice what he says. Now to the King, eternal, immortal, invisible, the only God, be honor and glory forever and ever. Amen. I think when he realized afresh, this is what happened to me, and he understood who God really is, he just broke out into praise. I don't think this was in Paul's notes. I think the Spirit just, whew. And then notice he ends with a charge. Okay, Timothy, I reminded you what you need to do. We addressed what the problem is. I've told you I love you and I'm for you. And I've talked about where I've messed up in the past and what God's done for me. Now get this. This is the fourth quarter timeout speech when you're down two. And all the guys are looking at you like, Coach, I'm really tired. This command I entrust to you, Timothy, my son, in accordance with the prophecies previously made concerning you, that by them you fight the good fight. Amen. Well, how? Keeping, you might put a box around this again, faith and a good conscience. Then notice the bookends, which some have rejected and suffered shipwreck in regard to their faith. Among these are Hymenaeus and Alexander, whom I've handed over to Satan, so they'll be taught not to blaspheme. You know, I was with he's a good buddy now. I didn't know him all that well, and he was having some marriage problems, and he and I were out playing golf, and he played in the Arena League, was a tight end, and just wasn't quite good enough for the NFL. He's playing in the Arena League and came to Christ and was growing, and so we're playing golf, and now he's got a couple kids, and, you know, one's like 11 or 12 at the time, and little daughter like 7, 8, or 9, and he ends up like marrying this beautiful cheerleader for the 49ers, and he's got a great job, he's making a lot of money, and we happen to be playing at his country club, so he must be doing okay. And, you know, he's like 35, 34 at the time, and we're walking along, and he just says, Chip, it's so hard. I mean, just when I start working at my marriage, and then that's really hard, and then being a dad is really hard, and the mornings I work out, I don't read my Bible. When I read my Bible, then I don't work out, and it's just so hard. I just don't think I can do it. And being the soft, tender, loving pastor that I am, I said, do you remember 2-a-days? Yeah. You remember, you know, those quick slant routes? Yeah. And the safety knew it was coming? Yeah. And you you catch the ball right here and you bring it in, yeah, and you see his helmet coming for your helmet right here. That was in the old days when you could do that. He said, yeah. I said, did it hurt? He said, dude, are you kidding me? I said, well, why'd you do it? I said, you're telling me that you would go to two-a-days, you'd lift weights 3 days a week, minimum, you would eat a special diet, put up with unbelievable pain to catch a football and be a little bit famous, but it's really too hard to be a man of God? Oh, gosh, I feel so sorry. And you know what happened? He kind of went like, ooh. Dude, you're kind of challenging my manhood here a little bit. Well, you know what? One of the reasons I rejected following Christ was everybody in the church I was were women. I thought following Jesus was for women and children. And it was going to a fellowship at Christian Athletes Camp. It was the first time I saw grown men who were masculine, who could love one another in masculine, non-sexual ways that drew me to explore this book. And so what Paul is actually coaching Timothy to do is the very thing that God wants to coach us to do.
0: 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He was writing to a timid young pastor in Ephesus in a world where following Christ could get you killed. And he said, step up, fight the good fight, keep the faith. And notice he said the goal of all that teaching is not information, it's transformation. That's the gap Chip kept pressing on. We know the goal, we want to change, and yet so many Christians stay stuck. If that's where you are, or someone you know, then Chip's book, Yes, You Really Can Change, was written for exactly that moment. It shows you why change is so hard, where the power actually comes from, and how to make it last. 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Well, today's message about stepping up in our faith is a great challenge, and definitely not easy. So, Chip, reviewing Paul's words to Timothy, what should we take with us today?
1: Well, Dave, the key here is to know the context. Paul is writing this within about a year, maybe two max, of when Nero blamed the Christians for burning Rome. And so it is very, very unpopular. Paul is going to be executed in the very near future. He's writing to this young, timid pastor who he spent all these years with and he loves, but he knows, you know, even as we've kind of taught through this first chapter, he goes, you know, you're timid, you struggle with some things, and woven all the way through it is, you know, don't be ashamed, don't give up. He gives his own example of how he fought the fight, he persevered, he wouldn't give in, and then he gave a couple of examples of people that flaked out in their following of Jesus. And so Fight the Good Fight is really about Timothy. It's really, really hard to be a Christian in the first century. And I don't know about everyone else, but there's a little bit of that that's kind of today, Dave. I talked about Step Up as the name of this message because we have to step up right now, and it's hard. This is on a journey together where we need comrades, sisters teaming up with sisters and brothers teaming up with brothers and saying, no matter what, we're going to fight the good fight. We are going to be followers of Jesus no matter what. And that's what we're going to talk about, and I think it's going to be a great time together.
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2: This is Max McLean. What action steps does Scripture tell us to take to receive God's salvation? Listen to the Bible from Romans 10. The Word is near you. It is in your mouth and in your heart. That is, the word of faith we are proclaiming. That if you confess with your mouth Jesus is Lord and believe in your heart that God raised him from the dead, you will be saved. For it is with your heart that you believe and are justified, and it is with your mouth that you confess and are saved. As the scripture says, anyone who trusts in him will never be put to shame. For there is no difference between Jew and Gentile. The same Lord is Lord of all and richly blesses all who call on him. For everyone who calls on the name of the Lord will be saved. How then can they call on the one they have not believed in? And how can they believe in the one of whom they have not heard? And how can they hear without someone preaching to them? And how can they preach unless they are sent? As it is written, how beautiful are the feet of those who bring good news. But not all the Israelites accepted the good news. For Isaiah says, Lord, who has believed our message? Consequently, faith comes from hearing the message, and the message is heard through the word of Christ. But I ask, did they not hear? Of course they did. Their voice has gone out into all the earth, their words to the ends of the world. From Romans 10, listen to the Bible. It's great for the soul.
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0: 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Gary has been teaching God's Word for almost 40 years in Southwest Florida and serves as the pastor and founder of Fellowship Church of Inglewood, where we love Jesus and we love people. My name is Roger Johnson, and our hope for today is that you will be encouraged and motivated to live your life for Jesus Christ. Here's Pastor Gary with today's message.
1: Let's go to God's Word. I'm in a series on Thank God We Live in America. And, I guess a lot of pastors would take grief from preaching just one message like this. I've done probably six or seven now in a row, and I've got another one next week. Guess what my subject is next week? The Declaration of Independence. Amen. And are we a Christian nation? It's almost ridiculous, really. When you read history, it's almost ridiculous you'd have any other view other than that this is a Christian nation. Okay? Let's look. Let's talk about it. Here we go. One of my favorite messages. I hope I have some time to do it. Let's go with it. Here we go, Raj. USA, say it with me. A what? A Christian nation. You might, why are you pushing this, Clark? Because we're dumb people. Because we don't know. We're ignorant. Yes or no? How many there was something in your life you were ignorant about before and then you finally figured it out? Let me see some hands. There you go. You don't hear this. You don't see this. And if anybody starts to say something, sometimes you're put down like you're a nut. Okay? No. It's ridiculous. USA is a Christian nation. Let's talk about it, though. Hit it, buddy. Let's go. Appreciate it. I love pulling up stuff from Florida because that's where I live and we live. But we could do it from a lot of places. Don't you listen to what the Supreme Court said in 1950? So 75, 76 years ago. Don't you think about it, what they said. Here we go. Here's what the Supreme Court said. Different species of democracy have existed for more than 2,000 years. But democracy as we know it has never, say it with me, existed among the who? Unchurched. This is our Supreme Court of the State of Florida. A people unschooled about the sovereignty of God, say it with me, the what? Ten Commandments and the what? Ethics of Jesus could never evolve the Bill of Rights, the Declaration of Independence, or the Constitution without the Decalogue or the Ten Commandments and the ethics of Jesus. Our founders would not have been able to give us the documents that they gave us so that we would have the freedom that we have. Therefore, we are a Christian nation. Did you just hear what I said? Okay? This ain't me talking. This is the Supreme Court of Florida. There's not one solitary fundamental principle of our democratic policy, say it with me, that did not stem, say it with me, directly from the basic moral concepts, say it with me, as embodied in the what? Decalogue and the ethics of Jesus. Hold it right there. The Decalogue. What's the Decalogue? Look it up in your dictionary. It's the Ten Commandments. So, we wouldn't have what we have if it were not for the Ten Commandments.

Number five, honor your mama and your daddy. Appreciate your parents. Number six, don't kill people or babies. You understand or not? Say, yeah, this is simple. Simple. Number seven, don't commit adultery on your wife. Don't commit adultery on your husband. This is what our nation was built on. Number eight, don't steal. Get a job. If you don't have it, work for it. Number nine, don't lie to folk. Be a person that tells the truth. Number 10, don't covet folks' stuff. Okay? And pit people against other people who have and that don't have. And so you're going to tax the people to have it so you can give to people that don't have it. And you're going to make these people into villains. Yes or no? Y'all hearing me or not? Say. That's the Decalogue. It's what our country is built on. It sounds vaguely familiar, doesn't it? How many, you didn't do it perfectly, but you grew up living this way and believing this? Let me see some hands. Put your hands up. See what I'm saying? Ain't that foreign, is it? No. The ethics of Jesus. What's the ethics of Jesus? Supreme Court said, Florida said, you know, or without the Decalogue or the ethics of Jesus, we wouldn't have this country. It never has existed. Nothing's ever existed like the United States of America. And guess what? The FIFA folk, they're coming from all over the world to play soccer in America, which they've heard in their countries that we're trash and we're crap. The FIFA folk are finding out. You're going to try to say that fast. The FIFA folk are finding out how wonderful America is. And they've got them on screen apologizing. They're trying to shove ranch dressing in their suitcase and take it home with them. Just makes me want to buy two or three bottles when I go to the grocery store. We're a great country. What's the ethics of Jesus? Love the Lord your God with all your heart, soul, and mind, might and strength, heart, and love your neighbor as who? And then he says on these two things, hang all the law and the commands. So that goes back to the 10. 10 commandments, by the way, the first four, love God. 10 commandments, by the way, the last five through 10, love people. And Jesus said this, and love your neighbor as who? That's where I add number 11 over here. Love God, love people, love you. Know that you matter. Say, I matter. I have value. I'm not a piece of garbage. That's what our country was built on. We are a Christian nation. No other nations ever existed that did this. It's the truth. You're not going to argue with the Supreme Court of Florida, are you? Okay. Keep looking. No one knew this better, the court says, than our who. So Gary's not a nut. You come in here thinking you a nut. You just right wing, wild eyed. No, I'm a solid believer in Jesus Christ. Okay? And I love our country. Okay? Got a yes or no? Do we have bums everywhere in our country? I'm talking about bums. They're in the church. They're in the house. They're me sometimes. Sure. But we're a Christian nation. We have the Word of God, man. This is the greatest country that's ever existed. Many secularists would say, no, we're not a Christian nation. Got to go now, Raj. Got to fly. One of their main arguments would be that since the word God does not appear in the Constitution, we are therefore not a Christian nation. How stupid are you? You go look at something and say, well, if we were, we'd have been in the Constitution. No. See, they suggest the framers of the Constitution had little or no interest in God or religion without looking up these people and seeing their history. Like Washington, like Adams, like Jefferson, like Lincoln. I didn't get into a lot of Lincoln last week as much as I wanted to. He really came to Christ more solid than he ever had before than when he lost his 12-year-old son. And that's what his pastor said. His own pastor said he loved God more than ever when he lost his boy. The fact is, the Constitution, especially the First Amendment, was written with who in mind?

0: Yeah. The Constitution was written with Congress in mind, not individual states. So we have 50, what do we call them? United what? States. And we got one what? Federal government. And it's usually the problem. The Constitution prohibits federal government from interfering with freedom of religion. If you'd have given them that in the Constitution, they'd have run wild with it. Yes or no? It prohibits the federal government from taking over religion. That's what it does. It's not for religion. No, it's so it won't get taken over by crazy politics and politicians. Pop that back up. Like they did with General Motors. Remember when they took over General Motors? You might say, well, look at GM. They're doing good today. Guys, it's not their job. Government's job is not to take over companies. Government's job is not to become the number one healthcare doctor in the world and tell everybody what they're supposed to do when something called COVID happens. We'll get you a quick fix and shove it in your arm 8 times, 10 times, 12 times, 15 times. Call we the government. And don't forget to wear a mask. And you got to stay away at least 6 to 12 or 20 feet. I forgot how far it is. All I know is if you don't do it, you're a bad person and you don't love your neighbor. And you should shut your church down. And they demanded it. And a lot of states followed that. We didn't follow that crap because that's exactly what it is. It's a bunch of crap. And they did an article on the paper and me and Pastor Tom over at Foundation and tried to paint us as bad people because we kept our church open. They used y'all to pressure us. My thinking was this. I don't know anything about health care. Look at me. But I know this. When people are hurting and fearful, they need the church doors open. They need the Lord, man, when they're fearful. And they can figure out what they need to do for their family without me telling them, you got to be here, you're evil. I never said that. Never will. We don't need the government taking over our church. Thank God there's 50 states. It took Ron DeSantis about 3 weeks because he was bombarded and he was run over by the bus like everybody else. I was sitting on my mother-in-law's couch when I saw the TV. We'd left our church open for 3 weeks, 2 weeks at that point, and thinking they could even come and shut us down. And he got on television. He said, you know, church is essential and churches should stay open. And I was sitting there with Kim and I said, did you just hear what he said? He's 3 weeks late, but he's a lot earlier than most people. Amen. And so he made the decision in the state of Florida that we could have our churches open. And guess what? People in Michigan decided, I'm coming to Florida. Yes or no? New York City, here we come. And buddy, was there a flood of people coming? It was crazy. Here's the point. He made the decision against the federal government, and they couldn't do a thing about it. You understand that? Because there are 50 states in this country. And the individual states have their own constitution. Did you hear me? Let's go on a little journey. Roger, it's the individual states. Because we're the United States. If you're looking to get your faith from the federal government, you are smoking dope. You get it from the Lord. You get it from the Word of God. But if you're going to get closer, look at your states. Got it? Actually, the individual states. State constitutions are solely concerned with their what? And the rights and privileges of their what? Living where? Keep watching with me. Come on now. This might have been too hard for some of you. Is this too hard this morning? Clark's too hard today. Put a shirt on, he went all American on us. Christian nation, let's look at the constitutions. Let's look at the constitutions of the individual states. And I ain't got a lot of time. I'm going to try my best. But do I have a trivia question first? What letter of the alphabet has the most states? Would it be B, C, D, F, G? Which one? M. What's tied with it? N. Yeah. So places like Michigan, Maine, Massachusetts, that's got eight. And then places like North Carolina, North Dakota, Nevada, Nebraska. Let's look at the constitutions of the states to find out if we're a Christian nation. Let's just check it out. It's got, we can't be a Christian nation, the United States, because it ain't in the Constitution. Great. Let's look at the individual states and see if God is in their constitutions. Isn't that fair? Here we go. Here we go. Just push, push, push, push. Here we go. You just push. It's funny. Roger's pushy all the time, except when he gets up here. Here we go. Come on, buddy. Y'all ready or not? Before we do this, I think I've got time to tell a quick story real fast. Real fast. Shh. No, no, Roger. Slow down. Here we go. There was a young woman that came to Fellowship Church when we were at the high school. She worked for a Boca Grande newspaper. She was talented. She was bright. She was also an atheist. I don't know why she came to Fellowship. I don't know if she was curious or somebody invited her to Fellowship, so she came. I met her. She was a little younger than me. I liked her a lot. I liked her personality. I liked her intellect, funny. And I didn't know that she was an atheist at that time. She's a person who comes to church. But the bottom line is, wasn't long I found out that she was not a believer at all. So I don't know why she was coming to hear me preach. Fast forward just a little bit. She loved Boca Grande. She loved working there. She loved the paper. She loved her job. And she loved the moon at night. She loved the stars at night. She loved the sunrise in the morning and the sunset. You can't get no prettier, can you? Yes or no? She loved the manatees and the dolphin. And one day she's out there just enjoying all of this. And she says, I'm so thankful. But her being a smart person said, who am I thankful to? Say that out loud. Who am I what? And I got a call. And my wife and I went out there and visited her. And just like picking candy or giving candy to a baby, because she was grateful, she didn't know God. Her heart was ready to receive God. And I presented Christ just as simple like I do here on Sunday. And she got saved, put her faith in Christ. And it was all because she was what? Grateful to who? Somebody she didn't even know. I discovered when I looked at these constitutions of all these states, the states were grateful. Who are they going to be grateful to? They were grateful to who? Check it out. Isn't that a good story? I like that story. Here we go. Alabama. We the people of the state of Alabama, in order to establish justice, ensure domestic tranquility, secure, on by preamble means it's up front. To ourselves and our posterity, say it with me, invoking the what? Favor and guidance of who? Almighty God. Let's keep going. We gotta go. Go, go. Alaska. Alaska. We the people, and they're one of our later states. We're one of our later states. We the people of Alaska. Say it out loud. We're not a Christian nation. The individual states make up the United States. Every constitution, the constitution is not anti-God. The constitution was anti-Congress telling you what denomination you're supposed to be a part of. Y'all hear me or not? They were fighting about that already. Like churches fight denominations today, yes or no? Arizona. We the people of the state of Arizona, say those words. Grateful to who? I'm seeing a pattern between a girl on the beach, the stars, the sun, the sky. And the states realized, who are we grateful to? We're grateful to Almighty God. Y'all following or not? Arkansas, we the people of the state of Arkansas, grateful to who? Well, look at this. It's just amazing. California. Now, listen to me. We, say it with me. We the people of the state of California, say it with me. Grateful to Almighty God for our what? They ought to put that on billboards all across California and say, oh, by the way, that's your constitution. Ridiculous. Colorado, weed-smoking capital. We the people of Colorado, say it with me. Say it with me. With what? Profound reverence for the who? Oh, by the way, that's in the Bible. The supreme thing is in the Bible. They're not that bright to put this in there. Keep looking. Connecticut, no way. The people of Connecticut, say it with me. Acknowledge with what? The good providence of who? You're not a Christian nation. Ain't in the Constitution. It's in every Constitution so far. Now I'm trying to find one that don't have it. Delaware. Preamble. Through what? Divine goodness. Wait a minute. All men have by nature the rights of worshiping. What? And serving their who? You don't believe in creation, do you? You're an idiot. No, you're an idiot. You hear me or not? Come on, keep looking. Florida! We, the people of the state of Florida, being what? To Almighty God, for our what? I'm looking in vain. I ain't found one yet. G, Georgia. To perpetuate the principles of free government, ensure justice to all, etc., etc., etc. The blue, relying upon the what? Protection and what? Of who? Keep going. I got to fly, Raj. Hawaii. That's one of our late bloomers. Right up front. We the people of Hawaii grateful for what? Wow. Idaho. We the people of the state of Idaho, say it with me, grateful to Almighty God for our what? You're not a Christian nation. You are a nut. Keep looking. Illinois. Illinois. We, the people of the state of Illinois, say it with me, grateful to Almighty God for the civil, political, and religious liberty which He has permitted us to enjoy, seeking His blessing, all Bible words. Have I killed y'all today? Indiana. We, the people of the state of Indiana, say it is with me again. What? Grateful to Almighty God. Now push me quick, buddy. Iowa. We, the people of the state of Iowa, grateful to who? For His what? Yeah, for His blessings on us. Keep looking, Raj. Kansas. We, the people of Kansas, grateful to who? I am still hitting 100. I've looked. I'm trying here. Kentucky. We, the people of the Commonwealth of Kentucky, we're what? We're grateful to Almighty God. Oh, yeah. Louisiana. We the people of Louisiana. We're grateful to Almighty God. Yes. It's there. Keep looking. Maine. No way. Maine. The blue. We acknowledge with what? Grateful hearts. The goodness of who? The sovereign ruler of the universe, which is Jesus Christ. Yes, Maryland. We, the people of the state of Maryland, grateful to who? I don't know. Massachusetts. We, therefore, the people of Massachusetts, acknowledge with what kind of heart? The what? The goodness of the great legislator of the universe. It's like they wanted to give God the greatest title they could. Not like they're ashamed of Him. You hear me? Michigan. Grateful to who? For the what? Oh, but you can't pray in Jesus' name. Why wouldn't I? I would be a fool not to.
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2: Understand as well, before we go any further, that up to this point, all of the characters in this play are nameless. We won't learn the names of mom and dad until later, sister until later. We'll never learn, other than extra biblical resources, the name of Pharaoh's daughter. And it's been suggested, and I would agree, that the point that God, I think, is giving to us as he inscripturated this account is that he is the primary actor. I don't think he wants the focus of that spotlight away from anything other than his plan, his sovereign decree.

0: Welcome to Wisdom for the Heart. Today, Stephen Davey continues our study through the book of Exodus. In his last message, Stephen set the stage for one of the darkest moments in Hebrew history. Pharaoh has issued his terrible edict. Every Hebrew baby boy is to be thrown into the Nile. Today, we meet a courageous Hebrew couple. They look at their newborn son and see something different, and by faith, they hide him. By faith, they place him in a wicker basket. By faith, they trust him to the God of Israel. You'll see how God orchestrates every detail of his sovereign plan.
1: If you were with us last Sunday as we started our journey through the book of Exodus, you may turn there now and notice the 22nd verse of chapter 1. Pharaoh has just decreed that all of the male children will be cast into the Nile River as an act of religious duty to the great god, the Nile. This wasn't just considered murder. This was justified in their minds as being something that would give allegiance to their god by a people who had ignored their god, the Nile. And it says in verse 22, then Pharaoh commanded all his people, saying, every son who is born, you are to cast into the Nile River, and every daughter you are to keep alive. So here we are in a period of Hebrew history where the birth of a Hebrew child would normally bring about great celebration and rejoicing. They would spread the news far and near that a Hebrew boy, that they had been given in their family the joy of another son of Abraham who would help that line that would ultimately bring about the Messiah. But now, in this era, when a Hebrew boy was born, there was terror and fear in the thought of loss. It was kept secret in hopes that the Egyptian prowlers and those spies among the Hebrews themselves would not discover that their baby was a little boy, hoping that he would live. And it is in this chapter when it seems that oppression is at its worst, when Pharaoh has issued an extermination edict that God is beginning his plan of emancipation. Thus we begin chapter 2. Read with me verse 1. Now a man from the house of Levi went and married a daughter of Levi. Now the story here is written by Moses, and he begins with his own birth. It would imply that he was the firstborn, which he is not. We'll learn later in the book that there were two other children born to this couple. There was a daughter, Miriam, who perhaps was 7 or 8 years old during this episode in chapter 2. He also has an older brother, 3 years older than him, we know as Aaron. They are unnamed here. In fact, the story seems to indicate that Moses came along first. We would know by comparing scripture that he doesn't. Verse 2, the woman conceived and bore a son. Usually that would bring rejoicing, now it brings fear. But when she saw that he was beautiful, she hid him for 3 months. We need to take this verse apart so we can understand the context of what's happening here. Acts chapter 7 will tell us that she and her husband saw that he was beautiful. They were both people of faith. In fact, they together conspired to hide the child. The word beautiful would indicate that they decided that because their baby boy was so handsome that they would allow him to live. But that seems a little inconsistent simply because every parent considers their baby boy to be handsome, even though you and I know that's not true, right? At least it was for us, but I don't know about you. Well, it wasn't just because they thought, oh, this is such a pretty boy, we don't want to cast him into the Nile. Acts chapter 7 says that he was beautiful unto God. Now, while the text doesn't give us any inclination of what happened, we know that they had faith because Hebrews 11 says, by faith they hid the child. Faith comes by hearing, and hearing by the word of God. So we can only assume that somewhere in this birthing room, as they viewed their newborn baby boy, that God gave some sort of revelation that this boy had a destiny. He was beautiful to me, God taught them. He would in fact become the Redeemer of Israel. Now, we would note even further in Acts chapter 7, we won't turn there, but in Acts chapter 7, it tells the story of how Moses slays that Egyptian soldier. You remember how he was beating one of the Hebrews, and Moses comes along and he decides now is the time to implement the rebellion, and so he strikes that Egyptian down. But the text says that when the Hebrews rejected Moses, that Moses said, quote, he supposed that they understood he was the Redeemer. Where did he get that idea? Did it come to him in the night? No. It probably came from a mother and a father who told him as a little boy that God has a destiny for you. and you will lead the people out. The prophet said in Genesis chapter 15 that my people will be subjugated to Egypt for 400 years. At his birth, it had been 350 years. It all fit. Moses was the boy that would grow up to lead them out. And Amram and Jochebed, from some kind of revelation, learned that, and so they decided by faith, because he was beautiful unto God, that they would hide him. And it says specifically that she hid him for 3 months. And I've kind of got to scratch my head here, because I can't imagine concealing a baby boy for 3 months. It's hard to do for 3 hours, but I can't imagine 3 months. Now, perhaps they put him off, or they had the tradition then that I'm sure they didn't. Maybe they dressed him in pink, telling everybody this was really a little girl. I don't know what they did, but somehow or another, they played him off to those that knew as a girl, perhaps. We had twin boys born my last semester of seminary, and it used to be so irritating to me because they were fraternal and they looked rather different. But one of the boys has very fine features, long lashes at birth, and a beautiful little face. Of course, that's my bias again, understand? But we'd be pushing them along in the mall, and we'd have somebody come up and say, "Oh, my twins, aren't they beautiful? Let's see, this must be the boy." And, well, isn't that a sweet little girl? And I'd be, you know, if you don't know the sex of the baby, never guess. Because if it's a boy and you say it's a girl, that dad's going to be worried. And if it's a girl and you say, "Oh, what a handsome boy," the mom's worried. Well, at this time, and I don't know how they did it, but somehow they concealed him. Somehow they fooled everyone for 3 months. Perhaps they dug an underground room, put a loft in their hut, somehow keeping him quiet as they could, which I can't imagine. But at the end of 3 months, the text tells us that she could hide him no longer. So she comes up with this plan. And I think Amram probably designed that little boat. But it says she got a wicker basket and covered it over with tar and pitch. Pitch would be the bitumen. That was a plant that they believed would repel the crocodile. And so the vessels were usually coated with bitumen. The Nile was infested by the servants of the Nile god, the crocodile. And so as she designed or perhaps put this thing together with Jochebed working out in the field or Amram working out in the field, Jochebed designed this little boat and she made it just as watertight as she could possibly make it. And then she put the child into it, verse 3, and she set it among the reeds by the bank of the Nile. You want to underline in your text the word set. You may have the idea that this is an act of sheer foolishness where she just puts the little boat into the water and says, "God help you. You know, I'm going to trust God for this, and I'll let him do all of the detail." No, she took every possible occasion to make sure that this boy would survive. And we often learn from the archaeologists, and one of the things that we have learned is that the daughter of the pharaohs often had their own housing, and it would usually be by the Nile. You see, the Nile was considered a fertility giver. That's why they would often sacrifice children to the Nile in hopes that the Nile god would give them many more. And what will happen here is best understood in context, but let's take a note at verse 4 before we get too far. And his sister, that's Miriam, a 7-year-old, stood at a distance to find out what would happen to him. And here's what happened. The daughter of Pharaoh that we know, whose name was Mary, M-E-R-R-I, she came down to bathe at the Nile with her maidens walking alongside the Nile. This was not a bath where she took a bar of soap and decided she needed to be clean, and so she headed down to the Nile. Being the daughter of Pharaoh, she would have had marble-encased baths. She would have had the most luxurious surroundings with attendants to bathe her. But this was a religious ritual. If the archaeologist's chronology is correct, this woman was yet childless. And she believed, as all Egyptians believed, that if they washed or bathed ritualistically in the Nile, the waters of their fertility god would give them many children. And so what she is doing here is not bathing herself to clean herself. She's going down and sprinkling herself with water, hoping that the god would be favorable to her and give her a child. Isn't it interesting that there's only one person in all of the kingdom who could override the edict of the Pharaoh and save Moses' life? Only one person, the daughter of Pharaoh. Now don't think for a moment that Jochebed and Amram didn't know that. And don't think for a moment they didn't recognize the fact that she was without child and perhaps very sympathetic to having a child. You see, this is faith in action that combines all that they could do to help their boy survive. And it says that she set it in the reeds. She carefully marked out the spot. She placed it just there where she knew Pharaoh's daughter would come down in this ritual bath. And it is there that Pharaoh's daughter notices the little basket. She saw the basket among the reeds and sent her maidens. She brought it to her. And when she opened it, and that's where J. Vernon McGee says that God pinched Moses, she saw the child. And look, or behold, the boy was crying. I don't think it was the kind of cry that irritates. I think it was the little whimper that brings sympathy. My daughter has it mastered. It doesn't affect her mother, but it really gets me. It's that little whimper that you just, can't turn away from. And I think as she lifted the lid on that little boat, Moses whimpered and began to cry. And God brought together at that moment a baby's cry and a woman's heart. And Pharaoh's daughter found him irresistible. Now, other texts, extra-biblical texts, suggest that at that moment, she began thinking with her maidens, who can nurse this boy? Obviously a Hebrew child, the text tells us. And they went around the circle trying to decide who could take care of this boy and nurse him, and they couldn't find anyone. And it was at that moment that plan A went into action. Notice what happens. Verse 7. Then Miriam, at that particular time, said to Pharaoh's daughter, shall I go and call a nurse for you among the Hebrew women, that she may nurse the child for you? Now, here again, don't think that this whole story rests upon the ingenuity of an 8-year-old child who came up with a clever thought when this thing began to develop. Oh, I know, I'll suggest that I get a Hebrew maid and I'll go home and get mom. Absolutely not. They had this thing planned to the minutest detail. Miriam was sent along to watch, and she was instructed that if Pharaoh's daughter didn't cast that baby into the water of the Nile, but yet seemed sympathetic, to wait until just the right time and dash in there and say, can I get a maid for you? And she had her lines memorized. Man, I can imagine Jochebed back at the hut, hoping that Miriam remembered her lines and said them just right. I love watching the faces of parents when children are in a play or singing, and they've got a solo part. Mom and dad don't enjoy it a bit. You can watch their faces. I was reading this past week of a little boy who was in a Sunday school play, and he got on stage, and he saw the crowd, and he forgot his lines, and his mother was right on the front row. And she begins to gesture wildly, and she's so frightened, and she's mouthing the words, I am the light of the world. I am the light of the world. Finally, the boy with great confidence says, my mother is the light of the world. I have a very good feeling that they had planned and rehearsed again. Now, Miriam, what are you going to say? Here are the words. Shall I call for you a maid from among the Hebrews to nurse this child? What a plan. Now, you need to understand as well, before we go any further, that up to this point, all of the characters in this play are nameless. We won't learn the names of mom and dad until later, sister until later. We'll never learn, other than extra-biblical resources, the name of Pharaoh's daughter. And it's been suggested, and I would agree, that the point that God, I think, is giving to us as he inscripturated this account is that he is the primary actor. He's in total control. And I don't think he wants the focus of that spotlight away from anything other than his plan, his sovereign decree. And as we watch this thing develop, we may come away with the idea, wasn't Jochebed clever? Wasn't Miriam really sharp? Wasn't it something the way they were able to persuade Pharaoh? No, none of that. God is at work. Around that little basket floating in the reeds of the Nile is the shield of God's purpose. Even in the height of pain and difficulty, God had a plan. It would be 80 years before it was developed, and for most people, they would wonder if God was alive. Yet God was at work. That same shield is around every one of our lives. It is the shield of God's divine plan and purpose. I think perhaps they are left unnamed. Maybe that is best understood by the monument of John Wesley, a man who was greatly used of God. On his monument in Westminster Abbey, he had inscribed on his tombstone these words: God buries the workman and carries on his work. Let's not come away from this study with our eyes turned on people, but on a sovereign God. Let's know what happens next. Let's start with verse 6. When she opened it, she saw the child, and behold, the boy was crying, and she had pity on him and said, "This is one of the Hebrew's children." Then his sister said to Pharaoh's daughter, "Shall I go and call a nurse for you among the Hebrew women that she may nurse the child for you?" And don't think for a moment Pharaoh's daughter didn't get the plot. She knew. But Pharaoh's daughter said to her, "Well, go ahead." So the girl went and called the child's mother. I imagine that Jochebed gave it away whenever she came up to the bank of the Nile and with trembling hands reached out to get her son back. They knew what was going on. But somehow God had moved in the heart of Pharaoh's daughter to accept it and to override the edict of her cruel father and to allow this boy to live. So Jochebed took that little boy home and nursed him, perhaps for a period of 3 to 4 years till he was fully trained, did she keep him. And so God used the daughter of a Pharaoh to adopt the child, to protect the child. Let's look at what happens next. Pharaoh's daughter, verse 9, said to her, "Take this child away and nurse him for me, and I will give you your wages." Imagine that, moms being paid for raising your children. That'd be wonderful. So the woman took the child and nursed him. And the child grew, and note this, she brought him to Pharaoh's daughter. That is, she kept her word. Pharaoh's daughter didn't have to send a legion of soldiers to get that baby boy. This, in fact, was another great act of faith on the part of Jochebed. She had entrusted the life of her son, not understanding how it would all work out, but she brought him to her. Can you imagine that with me? Jochebed perhaps kneeling in reverence to the daughter of Pharaoh and holding her baby boy up, unwilling or unable to give full vent to the plot and tell her, "This is my son, please may I keep him." She gave him to Pharaoh's daughter. What faith, what trust. Verse 10, and the child grew, she brought him to Pharaoh's daughter, and he became her son. And she named him Moses. You get that? Pharaoh's daughter is the one that gave him the name Moshe. Mo meaning son, She meaning to draw out. She says, "This is my son whom I drew out of the water." Perhaps he was not named as part of the plot. If they'd named it a boy's name, maybe they would have slipped and given away the secret that this was a boy. So no name had been given. Pharaoh's daughter would give him a name. Now, let's draw the strings together, and let me give you, by way of application, three things about faith as evidenced in their lives. First, faith benefits those who live closest to us. And let me tell you what I mean by that. There are at least three things that are results of the faith of Amram and Jochebed. The first is that Jochebed was now able to stay home and raise her children. Because of the edict, they had been forced out. Because of that edict, they had been sent to labor camps, perhaps their children tagging along with them out in the field as they worked, forced to work themselves. But because of this act, she was given the great benefit of being able to stay at home and raise her children. Do you know, ladies and gentlemen, I really believe in the 20th century, as in this day, it is going to take more and more a declaration of faith for moms to remain at home. In 1950, there were only 12% of mothers who were at home. 1987, that figure had risen to 50%, and they are saying that in the next 5 years, 80% of all moms will be at work. The tragic tale of that is the statistic that now more than 10 million children are being raised by someone else. 10 million children! My heart grieves for 10 million children. Now, I recognize that there are instances where a mom must work, and my heart in sympathy goes out to every single mom, but my heart has little sympathy, and I do not think it's appropriate when a man and a woman decide volitionally that for the sake of social advancement, for the sake of purchasing things, we will give our child to someone else. God help us. There is a feminist lie out there that tells our women of today and our young people that for a woman to be fulfilled, there must be a career outside the home. I can't help but think that because of this faith, Jochebed was able to take Moses and raise him and train him. You know, it's interesting in this text, there isn't any mention of Amram even being in the home. Perhaps he was part of a labor camp group that was out working the field. And God, in a sense, is emphasizing for us the fact that nothing can replace the knee of a mother. Where did Moses learn the covenant given to his forefather Abraham? Where did he get the idea that he was the Redeemer? Where did he learn such truth that one day he would forsake Egypt for a people he rarely knew? How? Why? I believe it's because in the early days of his home, his mother instructed him and trained him and taught him. Not only Moses, but Aaron and his sister Miriam, who together, all three, would be instrumental in leading the people out of Egypt. There may be instances where work is necessary. In fact, I come from a home where my mother had to work. It was their conviction that all of us boys attend a Christian school, and on a missionary salary, it was impossible to send us all. And so when my youngest brother enrolled in kindergarten, my mother began working. She chose to work at the school where we attended as one of the maids. I am deeply grateful for that. I was never embarrassed in any way that she was a maid. In fact, by that time I was in fifth grade and really had the inside scoop, because just before gym class, when all the other guys were scrounging around for a fresh pair of socks and the gym basket that we had to wear, I'd slip down to the maid's room and my mother would give me a fresh pair right out of the dryer. Man, I was the envy of that class. And I appreciate their conviction too. But ladies and gentlemen, it is time that somebody had the guts to stand up. And it must be you. The sweep of our culture is tearing the family apart, and it is telling us a message that to really be happy, we must have things. It may be a house or a car or clothing. And I challenge you to check out your motivation if you may be a working mom with children yet out of school. One of the other things about faith that strikes me from this passage is that faith obviously affects decisions that surround us. Faith affects decisions, or it should, that surround us. And I come away with a question. Does my faith in God demand honesty and integrity? Does my faith in God shape my vocabulary? Does my faith in God, does your faith in God keep you in the front seat on a date? Does your faith in God guide your hand as you fill out an expense report? Does your faith in God work? Is it alive? They made a strategic decision. Amram and Jochebed, housing a Hebrew boy, could have lost their lives. And yet their conviction declared that they would obey God and their child would live. And because of that, their decisions were shaped on the basis of faith. Let me give you one more, and it is this. Faith impacts, and I love this, faith impacts people who are observing us. You have no idea on the job, in the neighborhood, who is watching you. Perhaps no thought that someone has been keeping their eye on you and they've noticed there's something about you. You make them thirsty for something and they don't know what. You're a source of conviction. They can't understand why, but it is your faith in God that's alive. One of the greatest parts of this story is what would happen some 50 years later. We have learned that the daughter of Pharaoh's name was Mary, and there have been discoveries of appellations with the daughter of Pharaoh's name being found and discovered at this time. From rabbinical traditions and stories carried down through the Hebrews, who obviously honored this woman and kept her story alive, her name was changed to Bilhah, which means daughter of Jehovah. Something occurred, and the text doesn't really tell us. We wish we had all of the details, but somewhere she decided, along with her son, Moses, that she would no longer be the daughter of Pharaoh, but she would become the daughter of Jehovah, or Yahweh. There is a very rare passage of Scripture that is often overlooked. I want you to find it, because I want you to see it for yourself. First Chronicles chapter 4, where the pages stick together. Would you look with me at verse 17? Verse 17 of 1 Chronicles chapter 4, and the sons of Ezra were Jether. These were the Hebrews that came out of the Exodus. The sons of Ezra were Jether and Mered and Epher and Jalon. And these are the sons of Bithiah, the daughter of Pharaoh, whom Mered took. Did you catch that? The daughter of Pharaoh left during the Exodus with the people of Israel. She took a Hebrew husband and she bore children. She had turned her back on her home country. Her faith had been brought alive by the faith of those that she had seen and observed. You know, it's interesting as a sidelight that she bears a firstborn daughter. Do you notice what she names her? Miriam. What a day that must have been as the people of Israel exited Egypt, and among them we already know were many Egyptians who had become proselytes of God, and in that company was a woman who was none other than the daughter of Pharaoh. Why? How did that come about? She had observed in the life of these Hebrew children a faith in God that would not break them, a faith that would allow her adopted son to turn his back and perhaps in lengthy discussion with her explain, "I must follow God." And she said, "I've got to have that." My dear friend, does your faith benefit those that live closest to you? Does your faith affect decisions that you make, your lifestyle? Does your faith impact those who are observing you? Is our faith alive?
0: What a powerful reminder today. God is always at work, even when we can't see it. You know, this ministry exists to take that same truth around the world. Stephen's teaching is reaching people in many languages across many continents. None of it happens without partners. 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

0: If you're in a hurry to be judge, jury, and executioner of all the folks around you, listen carefully to me today. Hi, I'm Chuck Swindoll. It's that age-old thing of glass houses and stones, isn't it? Some of us just can't wait to rush to judgment about the action of others. But it's a cold day in a short month when we take the time to be honest about ourselves. Hey, why not be slow to criticize instead, and be quick to forgive? Be quick to be the fan rather than the critic, and believe me, you'll have no lack of friends.
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3: We believe that the Bible teaches that there is coming a great day for the nation Israel, a day of deliverance and a day of salvation, a day of tremendous political victory and a day of even more tremendous spiritual victory. It's going to be a day when what has been a very tragic history will be reversed and be a history of great joy for Israel.
4: Welcome to Grace to You with John MacArthur. I'm your host, Phil Johnson. The great preacher Charles Spurgeon once said, "God writes with a pen that never blots, speaks with a tongue that never slips, and acts with a hand that never fails." Well, indeed, God is faithful and always will be. Question is, what about all the promises that he made to Israel in the Old Testament? Can God really keep his word to them? And why should you, a Christian in 2026, care about whether God is faithful to Israel or not? There are more reasons than you might think, as John will show you right now in his lesson from Zechariah chapter 12. John's current study is called The Return and Reign of Jesus Christ. If you're able, turn to Zechariah in your Bible and follow along with John MacArthur.
3: We come to the 12th chapter, and the subject is a subject that's not new to us in the book of Zechariah. It's a rather familiar theme, and yet Zechariah comes at it in a very, very different way. It's the theme of Israel's final deliverance and salvation. All the way through the book of Zechariah, this has been predicted, this has been prophesied, this has been anticipated and hoped for, and now we find a description of its coming to pass. We believe that the Bible teaches that there is coming a great day for the nation Israel, a day of deliverance and a day of salvation, a day of tremendous political victory and a day of even more tremendous spiritual victory. God has planned it. God has predicted it repeatedly in the Old and the New Testament, and most particularly for our interest, God details it right here in the 12th chapter of Zechariah. It's going to be a day when what has been a very tragic history will be reversed and be a history of great joy for Israel. Now, you'll remember chapter 11 for just a moment. We looked at chapter 11, and we noted that that chapter deals with the coming of Jesus Christ. And he is pictured here as a shepherd. And you remember that we saw in the first part of the chapter, through verse 14, the story of Jesus' first coming. He came as the true shepherd, and he was rejected. And then we saw in verses 15 to 17 that after Israel rejected the true shepherd, they would except the false shepherd, that in the end time would come the one called the foolish shepherd who was Antichrist, and Israel would accept him. So basically, what we want to remind ourselves of in chapter 11 is that Israel refused Christ at his first coming. Now, as you move into chapter 12, we find that at the second coming of Jesus Christ,

They will know what God has planned for them, but it is exciting to me to know that God is in control of history. Let's look first of all at the siege of Israel in the first three verses. The burden of the word of the Lord for Israel saith the Lord, who stretcheth forth the heavens and layeth the foundation of the earth and formeth the spirit of man within him. Behold, I will make Jerusalem a cup of trembling unto all the peoples round about, when they shall be in the siege both against Judah and against Jerusalem. And in that day will I make Jerusalem a burdensome stone for all peoples. All that burden themselves with it shall be cut in pieces, though all the nations of the earth be gathered together against it. We'll stop there. Now, those three verses very obviously tell us about some kind of a siege against Israel. In fact, the word siege is used in the Authorized in verse 2. The word simply means attack. The first element that the Holy Spirit wants us to focus on is that there will be a great attack by the Gentile nations coming against Israel. It's obvious at the end of verse 3 that all the nations of the earth will be gathered against Israel in this siege. So there is coming a day when a tremendous world war is going to happen. Some have called it the battle of the ages, the battle of the centuries, the greatest war of history, the ultimate war. Now, we know it as the Gentile invasion of Israel in the tribulation, commonly called the Battle of Armageddon. This is a worldwide battle where all of the nations of the world converge on the nation Israel in an effort to wipe it out and to wipe out the potential of the Messiah's return to establish the kingdom. It focuses on Israel. You'll notice verse 1, the burden of the word of the Lord for Israel. For Israel. This is all about Israel. They are the subject. Further on, you note that it mentions all through this chapter, in addition to just Israel, Jerusalem in verse 2, Judah again, Jerusalem. And further down in verse 5, the governors of Judah. Verse 6, the governors of Judah. The tents of Judah, verse 7, Jerusalem, the house of David, Jerusalem, and so forth. It's very obvious this whole prophecy is directed at Israel. Now, I want you to notice another thing about this thing. It is God himself who brings this to pass. The burden, for example, of the word of the Lord. This is the word of the Lord. Now, notice verse 2. Behold, I will make. God is in mind here. He is the I. Verse 3. In that day, I will make. Verse 4. In that day, I will smite. And I will open mine eyes. Verse 6, in that day I will make. Now, repeatedly, you get the idea that God is acting here. And, beloved, I want you just to remember that all of the history of the world is really the enacting of the sovereignty of God to one direct degree or another. God is involved in the flowing of history. And if this attack is to come on Israel, then it is God who makes it happen. We saw the same thing similarly with the idea that there would come a false shepherd. And we saw how that it literally is God who allows him to come, even the Antichrist. Now, God is making a promise here. God is directing a prophecy. It's a prophecy of siege, but it's also a prophecy of salvation. And God is behind the whole thing. And the reason this is emphasized so greatly is so that the people who hear this prophecy will have the confidence to believe that it'll come to pass. It doesn't depend on men. It depends upon an unchanging, immutable God. A God who doesn't make plans and scuttle them. A God who isn't thwarted by some other power. When God says it and God plans to do it, it'll be done. And this is why the emphasis here on God. And just in case somebody might wonder whether this God can handle it, you'll note in verse 1 that it says this, the Lord says this, and if you've forgotten who he is, he's the Lord who stretcheth forth the heavens and lays the foundation of the earth and forms the spirit of man within him. Now, the point here is beautifully made. What he's really saying is this, it is the God who made it all who will end it all. And with the same power that God could make it begin, God will draw it to an end. He is the Alpha and the Omega in terms of history. This is a solid basis for faith in the ultimate destiny of history because you go back to the one who made it to start with, who created. So,
The prophecy is toward Israel.

0: and it is from God. And first of all, the prophet says it'll begin with a siege, verse 2 and 3. Behold, I will make Jerusalem a cup of trembling unto all the peoples round about, when they shall be in the siege, both against Judah and against Jerusalem. And in that day will I make Jerusalem a burdensome stone for all peoples. All that burden themselves with it shall be cut in pieces, though all the nations of the earth be gathered together against it. Now, these two verses are what is simply called parallels. They both begin the same way, really. I will make Jerusalem a cup of trembling. And verse 3 says, I will make Jerusalem a burdensome stone. Both 2 and 3 say, all unto all the peoples and for all the peoples. So here you have a description of a coming siege. Now let's look at it for a minute. God says, the siege is going to come, and this is what's going to take place. First of all, I'll make Jerusalem a cup of trembling. So what you really have here is a very large basin. And it needs to be very large because it's a cup of trembling for all the peoples. And if you look at the end of verse 3, all the peoples on the earth are going to have to drink out of it. So the picture here that the prophet has in mind is this huge basin. Everybody's going to drink of it. Now you say, well, what is the point of this? What does he mean? Well, there are certain cups from which if you drink, you will find yourself staggering around. True? True. That's what it's saying. A cup of trembling. Not the idea that you're nervous, but the idea that you're sort of reeling around a little bit. You know, you can't walk the straight line. You fail the test. I will make, literally, if you want to know the interpretive way to render it, I will make Jerusalem a basin of intoxication to all people. Now, let me describe what he's saying. The nations are going to attack Jerusalem. Now, we know this because it's detailed for us, as I'll show you in a minute, in many places in the Bible. There's going to be a great world war, the battle of the centuries. They're going to converge on Israel. They're going to attack Israel. They're going to attack Judah, the surrounding countryside, and they're going to have their sights set on Jerusalem, although they never really are able to pull off much of an attack on Jerusalem, as this prophecy points out. But they really begin to go after the land of Israel. And he says they're going to be like men greedily draining a wine goblet. They're going to come in, and they're just going to drink it up. But in the end, they're going to find themselves reeling and staggering around like helpless drunks, unable to claim the coveted prize. And in fact, they're going to be so disorganized and so drunk and so staggering around that they're going to be easy prey for divine judgment. That's the idea. In Revelation 17:6, you remember that the final evil world system of Satan is said to be drunk with all the blood of the martyrs. Well, in a similar sense, that's what's going to happen. The nations come in and they get drunk with the idea of conquest. And they think they're going to conquer Israel, and they drink deeply of the goblet of victory, deeply of the goblet of war. And they find that instead of them having the sanity to make the victory they have in mind, they wind up as stupefied, reeling, staggering drunks who are easy prey for the judgment of God. Then he has a second metaphor that he uses to speak of them. He says, I'll make them a burdensome stone, literally a stone of burden, a heavy stone hard to lift. Evidently, it's interesting in the Hebrew, I did a little research on it, and this very word referred to a stone that was used in weightlifting contests. A stone used in weightlifting contests. Apparently, in those days, they had weightlifting contests, and they just got bigger and bigger and bigger stones till people got eliminated. And the guy who could lift the biggest stone ultimately was the winner. Now, the figure here is very simple. He's saying, I'm going to make Jerusalem a burdensome stone. And literally what it's saying is, anybody that tries to lift it is going to get a hernia. That's what it says. Say it does? Trust me. See the phrase, cut in pieces? All that burden themselves with it shall be cut in pieces. Literally, it says, shall grievously injure themselves. And the simple meaning in the Hebrew is to rupture, to tear oneself, an injury perhaps sustained from lifting something too heavy. So what's going to happen? Here come these nations to siege against Israel, and instead of being able to lift Israel, the picture of conquering Israel, they're simply going to tear themselves to pieces in the effort. The proud Gentile nations who think they're going to take Jerusalem, think they're going to destroy God's people, who think they're going to remove any possibility of the Messiah having anybody left to set up his kingdom with. All these nations of the world, it says at the end of verse 3, they're all going to be gathered there. They're all going to be in the siege, verse 2, against Judah and Jerusalem. And in that day, it says in that day, verse 3, in that day, that great eschatological day of the Lord, they're going to find themselves reeling around in a drunken stupor, and they're going to find themselves torn up inside because they've tried to do something that's impossible. Why? Because God is on the side of his people. And what is absolutely incredible, people, and this is not, you know, this isn't pie in the sky or wishful thinking or something down the road that's some kind of a modified fairy tale. There is coming a day, literally, when the entire world attacks that little nation and that little nation wins. Now, that's a staggering reality. But after all, if the same people could walk around the walls of Jericho blowing horns and have all the walls fall down, don't discount what could happen in the future. It's describing for us Armageddon. Now, that isn't the only book that describes it. Go back to the third chapter of Joel. If you're wondering where it is, it's right after Hosea. Now, Joel is an interesting little book, but one of the parts that I want to point to you is the part that's about the Battle of Armageddon, the Battle of the Ages, the War of the Century that's going to happen. Verse 9 of chapter 3, Joel chapter 3, verse 9. Two books right of Daniel. It says this, "Prepare this among the nations, prepare war. Wake up the mighty men, let all the men of war draw near, let them come up, beat your plowshares into swords and your pruning hooks into spears." And that's a reverse of what happens in the kingdom. "And let the weak say, I'm strong. Assemble yourselves and come, all you nations, and gather yourselves together round about. And there cause the mighty ones to come down, O Lord. Let the nations be weakened and come up to the valley of Jehoshaphat, for there I will sit to judge the nations round about. Put in the sickle, for the harvest is ripe. Come get down, for the press is full. The vats overflow, their wickedness is great. Multitudes, multitudes in the valley of decision, for the day of the Lord is near in the valley of decision. The sun and the moon shall be darkened, the stars shall withdraw their shining. The Lord shall roar out of Zion, utter his voice from Jerusalem. The heavens and the earth will shake. The Lord will be the hope of his people and the strength of the children of Israel. So shall you know that I am the Lord your God, dwelling in Zion, my holy mountain. Then shall Jerusalem be holy." We'll stop there. Coming a day of salvation, Jerusalem will be holy. Backing up, before that, there's going to be a time when Jesus Christ comes and judges the nations. Backing up from that, Joel says, there's going to be a time when the nations come against Israel with a great war. It's really a war that's begun by Satan, generated by Satan, enticed by Satan, motivated by Satan, innovated by Satan, all in direct accord with the plan of God. All the nations of the world come there convening with all their armies. They're defeated by Jesus Christ, brought into the valley of Jehoshaphat, and there they are judged for their evil. And so Joel speaks of the very same event. Now, as we look at prophecy, we find, interestingly enough, there are four armies going to be at Armageddon. And I'll just remind you of them. The army from the west is signified in Daniel chapter 2 and Daniel chapter 7. The army from the west is in Daniel 2 and Daniel 7, and also in Revelation 17, it talks about this. This is what Daniel would call the revived Roman Empire. Those nations that once made up a part of the Roman Empire regrouped, reunited, 10 nations making up one confederacy. Those nations constitute the army of the west, led by the Antichrist, the emperor of that particular dominion. They march against Israel. Then there is the army of the north. And in Ezekiel 38, you read Ezekiel 38 and 39, and you'll find the army from the north, Gog and Magog, the land of Meshech and Tubal, and they ally with Cush and Put and so forth, those other names, which are ancient names of modern Arab states. And then there is in Daniel 11, the southern army, coming up from the south. Daniel 11, 40 to 44 talks about it. So you've got the west, the north, the south, and then, of course, you're well aware that in Revelation 9 and in Revelation 16, there's a great army of the east with 200 million soldiers. It comes moving toward Israel. The Euphrates River is dried up, and they march toward Israel. So you've got the west, the north, the south, and the east converging. And when they all arrive, folks, there's going to be some kind of battle. Just imagine the army of the east alone has 200 million soldiers. In Revelation 14, verse 20, it says, "And the winepress was trodden outside the city." Apparently, they don't really get into the city of Jerusalem. They begin to tear up the countryside all around. "And blood came out of the winepress, even to the horses' bridles, by the space of 1,600 furlongs." Literally, what it says is there was blood as deep as horses' bridles for a 200-mile area. Now, that may not be specifically literal. It may be somewhat figurative. But the point is, there is going to be unprecedented bloodshed all over the face of that land. It's only 200 miles long. So what it means is the whole land is going to be in the midst of a drowning bloodbath as the battle rages. The war of the world, the battle of the centuries. In the midst of it all, the world is going to find out that all they get out of it is a drunken stupor, and they're unable to claim their prize, and all they get out of it is a sort of a political, spiritual rupture in trying to lift a stone that's far too heavy because God happens to be sitting on it. Hope for that day is, I think, expressed in one of the Psalms. In Psalm 118, verse 6, "The Lord is on my side, I will not fear. What can man do unto me? The Lord takes my part with those who help me. Therefore shall I see my desire upon those who hate me." Verse 10, "All nations compassed me about, but in the name of the Lord will I destroy them. They compassed me about, yea, they compassed me about, but in the name of the Lord I will destroy them. They compassed me about like bees. They are quenched like the fire of thorns, for in the name of the Lord I will destroy them." That's a psalm that sings of the victory that God brings over the armies of Armageddon.
1: You're listening to Grace to You, the Bible teaching ministry of John MacArthur. John's current study is called The Return and Reign of Jesus Christ. Now, today John made the point that learning about the end times reminds us that God is in control of history, that everything is going according to His plan. That is comforting, but it's also motivating because we can know exactly what God has in store for the world and what it all means for our lives today. I talked about that with John a few years back. Here's what he said.
2: Yeah, if you really think about it, Phil, the world is full of prognosticators trying to predict the future who haven't got a clue.
1: Right.
2: If you have a Bible in your hand and you're a believer, you know the future. You know exactly the way the world is going to go. You know the broad realities that evil men will grow worse and worse, deceiving and being deceived. You know there will be many antichrists. There will be a multiplication of antichrists. There will be an anti-Christian escalating force that develops toward the end of human history. We're seeing that now. There will be people defecting from the faith. There will be the rise of apostasy. There will even be an antichrist, a false prophet. There will be a compact they make with the nation Israel. There will be horrendous events that are detailed in the book of Daniel in particular, as well as in the book of Revelation. And in our Lord's Olivet Discourse, he lays out very specific events that are going to happen related to the city of Jerusalem, including an event called the Abomination of Desolation that Daniel talks about and our Lord talks about. There is just a very clear indication that history has already been written. It's already been written, and all the way out to the end. And if you're a believer, how incredible is it for you to know that?
1: Yeah, because all that stuff you named is mostly bad stuff, and yet we know as believers that in the end, God will triumph over evil.
2: And the bad part is the imminent and real and eternal judgment. Hmm. But at the same time, the glory of the exaltation of Christ and his redeemed people also runs alongside of that, and that's the great and glorious hope for the future. You know, as a Christian, you don't need to be threatened by the environmentalists. You don't need to be threatened by the doomsdayers. You don't need to be worried about some asteroid smashing in and disintegrating the earth. You just need to know what the Bible says about the future. God is in control of everything, and every detail is in his hands.
1: That's right, friend. And speaking of studying biblical prophecy, I want to remind you about John's commentary on the book of Zechariah. Verse by verse, it looks ahead to the second coming of Jesus Christ, spells out God's future plans for his people, Israel, and helps you see what all of that means for you. If you find it hard to understand biblical prophecy, or if you have doubts about what you'll face in the future, this book can help answer your questions. To get a copy of John's Zechariah commentary, it's 400 pages, contact us today. 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Now for the entire Grace to You staff, I'm Phil Johnson. Thanks for joining us today. Be back next time when John MacArthur shows you why you need to care about the future events laid out in Scripture, even if you may not be around to experience them. We're continuing John's study called The Return and Reign of Jesus Christ with another 30 minutes of unleashing God's truth, one verse at a time, on Grace to You.
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4: Zoologists describe what they call turtle dancing, the charming behavior of loggerhead turtles when they are in the presence of food. The turtles tilt their bodies vertically, open their mouths, clap their front flippers, and spin around in the water. But research has shown that radio wave interference can disrupt the turtle's internal GPS. It confuses their navigation, distracts them from their food source, and sadly, stops their dancing. The Bible tells of a time when David danced. The Ark of the Covenant conveyed the very presence of God. At a certain time, the ark was brought to Jerusalem, and David was dancing before the Lord with all his might. But years later, the king became distracted. He sinned with Bathsheba, sending her husband to death in war. Now the child he'd born with her was dying. In remorse and anguish, David fasted and spent the nights lying in sackcloth on the ground. Like David, we thrive in the presence of God. But our sin distracts us from Him, and we stop dancing. How can we find our joy again? By turning from the sin that confuses our connection to God. When we repent, we find hope in Him. David himself writes of God's mercy in Psalm 30, saying, "You turned my wailing into dancing. You removed my sackcloth and clothed me with joy." God, after all, is the true Lord of the dance. Today's encouragement was provided by Our Daily Bread Ministries.
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7: A nation reveals what it values by who it protects. Recently, Dutch officials confirmed that a child under the age of 12 died by euthanasia under the Netherlands' expanded law. 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Children aren't burdens to manage. They're human beings with dignity that doesn't disappear in the face of suffering.
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10: When I saw that this message was on the schedule for today, I couldn't help but think how timely it was for me, because I look back over my shoulder, these have been the most challenging days of my life as I've been recovering from rather paralyzing disease. God has been good. I've made recovery. I'm strengthened. But boy, was I weak, and many days still find that weakness. And yet I find this to be true. When I am weak, He is strong. Sometimes when I felt like I couldn't preach, I've preached, and it's almost like I've been standing alongside of me. Somebody else was preaching. This is what happens when you know the Lord and the dynamic of His presence in your life. So, from 2 Corinthians chapter 12, verses 7 through 10, we're going to spend 2 days talking about finding strength through weakness. Stay with us for every moment. And don't forget, we are excited about going to the Caribbean. We always are excited about going there, especially in the wintertime when everybody's cold and they want to get away from the wind and the snow and see some blue water and sunshine. And that's what we'll do right after Christmas. We do this every year. It's our annual conference cruise to help us review the year and prepare for the new one. It's a great way to do it, and it gives you the time that you can sit in a beautiful place with the beautiful scenery and ask God to speak to your heart, and He does. If you're not planning to go with us, why don't you make some plans to do so? You can find out all about it. And the dates are December 26th through January the 2nd. We'll be aboard this beautiful cruise ship on New Year's Day, New Year's Eve. We'd like to have you with us. Find out about it as you go to our website and check it out. Here is part one of Finding Strength Through Weakness.
11: Back in August of 1955, Canon H.K. Luce of Durham, England, wrote a letter to the London Times deploring the fact that Billy Graham had been given an invitation to come and speak at the University of Cambridge. Billy Graham's approach, argued the canon, would be unthinkable before a university audience. In fact, he said, Billy Graham will be laughed out of the court. Now, this began a long and lively correspondence in England's great newspaper as Billy Graham prepared to come there and speak. He was, at that time, only 36 years of age, but even at 36, he had had great experience and would have been acceptable in any audience that you can imagine. But the thought of going to Cambridge University to speak to the aristocratic audience of that university began to weigh heavily on Billy Graham. Writing in his own biography some 40 years later, Billy Graham quotes a personal letter that he wrote to John R. Stott in England about his coming to Cambridge. He said, "I have been deeply concerned and in much thought about our Cambridge mission this autumn. I do not know if I have ever felt more inadequate and totally unprepared for a mission. And as I think over the possibility for messages, I realize how shallow and weak my presentations are. In fact," Billy Graham said, "I was so overwhelmed with my unpreparedness for this invitation that I almost decided to cancel my appearance. And were it not for the fact that plans have gone so far, I would have done it, but perhaps it's best to go through with it." and go through with it, he did. And I will tell you what happened at the end of this message. Often the descriptions that are used to describe the Christian experience are apparent contradictions. We call them paradoxes. I never realized there were so many of them in the New Testament until I began to be sensitive to this truth. And as I would read my Bible, I would say, oh, there's another one. The Bible teaches us that the way up is the way down. That God resists the proud, but he lifts up the humble. And we saw how that worked in the life of the Lord Jesus, who left heaven and humbled himself even to the death of the cross and was highly exalted so that one day every knee will bow before him. And today we come to another paradox. We find ourselves face to face with a disconnect in the words of the Bible. What we are about to read makes no sense on paper. It made no sense in Paul's day. It makes even less sense in our day. It is a strange statement, a seemingly contradictory statement. And it was made by Paul, who was one of the best-read men of his day, a graduate of the University of Tarsus, a postgraduate student of Gamaliel. Yet, here is Paul writing to the Corinthians in the 12th chapter and the 10th verse, and at the end of the verse, he makes this statement. He says, "For when I am weak, then I am strong. For when I am weak, then I am strong." As you begin to explore the context of this statement, if you go back to the beginning of 2 Corinthians, you will discover that the entire book is filled with truths like this. In the first chapter of 2 Corinthians, Paul talks about finding comfort through suffering. In the fourth chapter, he talks about finding life through death. In the third chapter, he talks about finding glory through shame. And here in chapters 12 and 13, he talks about finding strength in weakness. It is clear from understanding this book that at the core of Paul's concept of Christianity were these apparently contradictory statements that tug at your intellect to make you stop and ask, what could this possibly mean? This is the message that is wrapped up in the passage of Scripture to which we have opened today. 2 Corinthians chapter 12 is a well-known passage of Scripture. Here we are introduced to an experience that Paul the Apostle had. It was an amazing thing that Almighty God had done for him. By divine appointment, Paul had been lifted up to see the glories of heaven. It was so awesome to Paul that he didn't even know how to explain it. In the first six verses of the 12th chapter, he tries to tell us about it, and he doesn't even want to take full credit for it. He says, "I knew a man once who was lifted up to heaven." He's talking about himself. He said, "Whether in the body or out of the body, I don't know." Paul wasn't willing to tell us all that happened. Maybe he was not capable of telling us all that happened. But what Paul does know is this: on a certain occasion, because of divine appointment, he had been lifted up to see the glories of heaven, and no man had ever seen them before. But something is about to happen as the result of that in Paul's life that he could not possibly have predicted. He is about to experience weakness in his life. The experience of weakness in the believer's life is the beginning of our understanding of this passage. And we ask, first of all, why would weakness ever be experienced? Why is Paul going to have weakness in his life, having had this glorious experience recorded for us in the first six verses? Because God takes a different view of things than we do. That's why. God sees us, and he sees all that is behind us and before us. And God knew that this great exaltation and revelation, while it was a great experience for Paul, was potentially dangerous. It could have called Paul from his mission and caused his downfall. Two times Paul explains this to us in the text. Two times he says this, "Lest I should be exalted above measure." Eugene Peterson's paraphrase puts it this way. He has Paul saying, "Lest I should get the big head." Have you ever had the big head? Paul is saying, "I was given this weakness, this experience in my life, and God allowed it because he didn't want me to get overwhelmed with the importance of what had happened, so that Paul would not be ruined by his heavenly vision. God allowed Satan to send a thorn into Paul's life." Paul tells us that the thorn given to him was for the purpose of humbling him and preventing him from boasting of his revelations. The humility of his life became a precondition of the indwelling power of Christ. There's interesting logic behind all of this. Had Paul not been humbled by the thorn in his flesh, he would have been tempted to boast of the divine visions as though they were his own. He would have used them to exalt himself, but this would have amounted to denying God's power in his life. Instead of giving God the glory for what happened, he could have taken the glory to himself. Indeed, it would have been tantamounting to usurping the role of God's glory in his own life, which is unthinkable. In other words, where there is pride and arrogance, there cannot, by definition, be the divine power of God, and God knew that. So why is weakness experienced? Well, in Paul's case, God allowed weakness in his life to keep him from something far worse than the weakness he was experiencing. Now, how is this weakness expressed? Look down at your Bibles at verse 7. "A thorn in the flesh was given to me, a messenger of Satan to buffet me, lest I be exalted above measure." How many of you know Satan's on a leash? Did you know that? We learn that in the book of Job, don't we? Satan's on a leash. How many of you know that Satan can't do anything God doesn't give him permission to do? Right now, he's being given a great deal of freedom, but one of the days in the future, that's all going to end. But in this situation, God allowed Satan, according to the scripture, to drive a stake into Paul's life. Literally, the word thorn is the word for stake. God allowed Satan to buffet Paul. Really, the word buffet means to beat up. What happened was, after he got back from his visitation in heaven and what he saw that was so awesome, one day he was blindsided by something the Bible refers to as a stake being driven into his life and being buffeted or beaten by Satan. What was this thorn? I have absolutely no idea. Nor does anybody else, even though many claim to have figured it out. Some people think that it was the loss of Paul's eyesight. I can't think of anything that would have been more of a broadside to the great intellectual apostle than to be put in such a situation where he could no longer read his manuscripts or his scrolls. I am a student, and once in a while I've thought about what it would be like not to be able to take my books down off the shelves and open them up and be able to read them clearly, or use my computer as I write and as I study. Some people think that's what happened to Paul, and one of the reasons they say that is because in the book of Galatians and in the 6th chapter and the 11th verse, Paul, writing to the Galatian believers, makes this statement. He says, "See with what large letters I have written to you in my own hand." And so some of the scholars have said, see, there it is. Paul was losing his eyesight and he had to write in big letters. Well, what if Paul wrote in big letters because he wanted them to think it was really important? Do you ever do that? When I'm writing and I want to make sure that I really don't forget this, I write in big letters. That doesn't mean I'm blind. No, we don't know what really happened. I mean, I could give you a list of all the things that have been suggested. It would be absolutely worthless information. What we do know is this, that something happened so dramatic in Paul's life that it changed everything. Let us suppose for a moment that Paul had supplied us details about his thorn in the flesh, and that just for the sake of argument, his thorn in the flesh was some particular kind of epilepsy. Well, if he had done that, every generation of Christians the great majority of whom will never come close to epilepsy, would be inclined to dismiss this whole passage saying, well, that just has to do with the apostle and his epilepsy, and it has nothing to do with me. No, by his silence as to the nature of Paul's problem, our Lord has made this wonderful passage meaningful to anyone who is going through any kind of trouble anytime. Now, I don't know how many of you here might think you have a thorn in the flesh. All of us have problems, don't we? Some of you are going through physical problems right now as you get older. It is an amazing thing that you go through. Now, I'm not there yet, but I've heard about this. You fix one malady, and in the process of fixing that, you create another one. You take medicine for your arthritis, and it makes you sick to your stomach. So then you have to take medicine for your sick stomach, and it creates other kinds of problems. You might have a physical problem. You may have a relational problem. Whatever it is, you could qualify as somebody who's had a thorn in the flesh. You're kind of getting beat up right now by life. And that's what God allowed it. The Bible says God allowed this to happen on purpose for Paul's good. I need to tell you that when this happened, God didn't abandon Paul. In fact, in verses 8 and 9 of the 12th chapter, look down at your Bibles, notice what happened. And this is so normal, so everyday kind of thing. Concerning this thing, Paul wrote, I pleaded with the Lord 3 times that this thing might depart from me, and he said to me, my grace is sufficient for you. Now, let's don't be too hard on Paul, because that is exactly what we do, isn't it? As soon as we get a major issue, we say, Lord, get this thing out of my life. Lord, I don't want this. I don't need it. I don't need it now. I don't need it in the midst of everything else. Lord Jesus, please take this away. Paul came to the Lord 3 times with this request. Lord God, I can't go on like this. Take this out of my life. Oh, Lord Jesus, I don't need this anymore. Please remove it. And the Lord said, Paul, I'm not going to do that. I'll tell you what I'm going to do. I'm going to help you get through it. No! No, I don't want to get through it. I want it to go away. You guys know what I'm talking about? Sure you do. Did you ever stop and think about the fact that the 3 prayers that Paul prayed here in 2 Corinthians are very similar to the 3 prayers that our Lord prayed in Gethsemane? Do you remember in Gethsemane, 3 times Jesus prayed? It's when the disciples were sleeping on him. And what was his prayer? He was praying that the cup might be removed, that he might not have to drink this cup. Nobody knows all that's involved in that. We certainly know that Jesus wasn't asking not to go to the cross. That's the reason for which he came. Here's what I think. I think that in the Garden of Gethsemane, in his humanity, the full weight of the sin of the world descended upon the Lord, and for maybe that moment of time, he realized what was going to happen when he hung on the cross, bearing all the sin of all the world. And he said, oh God, let this cup pass from me. 3 times. And God did for his own son, Jesus, what Jesus did for Paul. He said no. And by the way, aren't you glad that the Father God did not lift the burden of sin off of his son in response to his request? Because had he done that, we would be lost and we would be without any hope at all. And so Almighty God said to Paul, no, I'm not going to take this away. But in the place of the thorn in the flesh, I am going to do something for you very important. When God told Paul that his grace was sufficient for him, which is at the end of this passage, he was simply assuring the apostle that while his thorn would not be removed, everything that he needed to deal with that thorn would be provided and available to him at all times and in sufficient supply. Just as he writes in 2 Corinthians chapter 9 about the grace of God, Paul would understand that his God was able to make all grace abound so that always, having all sufficiency in all things, he would have an abundance. So first of all, he didn't take away his weakness. He gave him sufficient provision. And then along with that, he gave him supernatural power. Notice at the end of verse 9, "For my strength is made perfect in weakness." The Lord told Paul that the only way he would ever experience the fullness of the power of God was to be made aware of his own weakness without it. A.B. Simpson commented on this verse on an occasion, and he said, "Here is the secret of divine all-sufficiency: to come to the end of everything in ourselves and in our circumstances. When we reach this place, we will stop asking for sympathy because of our hard situation or bad treatment, for we will recognize these things as the very conditions of our blessing, and we will turn from them to God and find in them a claim upon God's power." The experience of weakness in the believer's life, illustrated by Paul, the exchange for weakness, God's provision of supernatural grace and supernatural power. Now notice what happened at the end of this exchange is that there is an end of weakness, not Paul's weakness, but weakness in Paul. He says in verses 9 and 10 that when this happened to him, when through his weakness God's power descended upon him, two things happened. First of all, he discovered a new ability. He says in verse 9, "Therefore, most gladly, I will rather boast in my infirmities that the power of Christ may rest upon me." Paul came to understand, men and women, that his thorn in the flesh was God working in his life. And what God told Paul was this. He said, "Son, you are not going to be without the grace you need to do your job and get through this. You will not be without strength to be my ambassador, but the creative difference from now on is going to be like this. Your weakness is going to serve to magnify my greatness and my glory in such a way that no one will ever again be able to explain you in human terms." And that's what happened. That's what happened to Paul. In that moment, as he describes this experience, it became no longer about Paul and all about Christ. It came to the place where Paul, as gifted as he was, as intellectual as he was, as learned and disciplined as he was, all of that was put aside in his weakness. And the power of Almighty God filled the vacuum. He discovered a new ability. And then he discovered a new attitude. Oh, how many of you know we could use some new attitudes these days? Have you heard all the complaining and griping about all the stuff that's going on? I mean, this is a sorry thing. We live in such terrible times. Paul said that what happened when God allowed this experience in his life is he developed a new attitude. Notice what he says in verse 10. "Therefore, I take pleasure in infirmities and in reproaches and in needs and in persecutions and in distresses for Christ's sake. For when I am weak, then I'm strong." Now, please hear me. Paul's not a masochist. He's not saying, "Oh, I just love it when I'm hurting so badly." He's not saying, "Lord God, pour out your wrath on me. The harder, the better." No, no, no. Paul is saying, "I now understand that even when I'm going through difficult times, it is because I am still in God's purview. I am still in God's plan. He's up to something in my life. And I take pleasure in it because I can't wait to see what God's going to do."
10: Amen. We'll have more of this tomorrow. This is an exciting concept. It certainly does put things in perspective, which is what this series is all about. Making sense of it all, seeing the world with a biblical perspective. You know, the Bible has played an essential role in American history. And as we celebrate 250 years of history in our nation, we need to remember that from the Mayflower to modern times, America's been moved and intellectually built from the Bible. It's been a lamp to our feet and a light to our path. And that's why during this month, when we major on this celebration, we're making available a very special book called 100 Bible Verses That Made America from Rob Morgan, 360 pages, a hardback book that you will really be blessed by. It's yours for the asking when you send your gift today to Turning Point. Thanks for listening. 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
12: 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I never want it to be said of our generation that we did not teach the whole counsel of God with clarity. But if we're going to reach this generation, we're going to be like Jesus in that we lead with grace, and that we're characterized by grace, and that we're not just filled with truth, we're filled with that holy, beautiful love that doesn't just push people away and put Facebook posts up about them, but draws them close.
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Good Monday morning from paradise. God is good. Not heaven, brothers and sisters. This is not heaven, but I think it's about as close as you can get. That's why we call it God's waiting room, because people realize how nice it is and they get down here until they get to the next wonderful place. But it was a lot of patriotic hoopla over the weekend, which I love this country, so I'm in on it. 250 years as a nation. I don't think we got 10 left in us unless we humble ourselves before God, but that's another message. But all the fireworks were banned in our area, but a couple people still snuck some in. But you know who really put off the fireworks show is God. We had quite the thunder and lightning storms come through on the night of the 4th into the morning of Sunday. And it reminds us of who is in control. God is in control. Amen. Aren't you glad God's in control and you're not? Every day, I am thankful for who God is and how he loved me. Well, we are a Southern Gospel ministry here at WSEP. Decided that over 30 years ago. And Tuesdays, we slow it down on Praise in Paradise. But Mondays is toe tapping. So we play a lot of these Southern Gospel quartets. But we're going to start with the Daybreak Quartet. The Cross Speaks Louder.

You know, First Baptist Church of Boca Grande has sponsored different radio programs for 25 years. For nearly 20 years, Pastor Gary Beatty had this very program. Now he's retired in Ohio with his wife, Betty. I talked to him last week. He's not doing fantastic, but he's hanging in there. But now it's still being sponsored by First Baptist Church. I want to tell you about that little church. It's a nice body. I mean, it's a group of individuals that love the Lord Jesus Christ, and they love His Word. And that's what you look for in a church, isn't it? You look for brothers and sisters in Christ that love the Word of God. And they sing the hymns. And if you want to visit them in person, they meet every Sunday morning, 10:30, corner of 4th Street in Gilcrest. When you visit, let them know you heard about their ministry on Praises in Paradise, and thank them for sponsoring WSEB. Here's the signature sound quartet, Even Now.

probably talking to someone this morning that will be in eternity before the end of the week. That's a realization I have in this ministry down here, is that a lot of our listeners are passing into eternity. We don't know the last opportunity to share the gospel. And so if this is my last opportunity to talk to you about the Lord Jesus Christ, if you do not have a personal relationship with him, do so now. Otherwise, you will be stepping away from him for eternity. You will see him for a glimpse one more time when he gives out the judgment at the great white throne judgment. But after that, you will be absent from God for all of eternity. If you do not know Jesus as your personal Savior, that is what eternity is waiting for you. You will live forever without God. And that's the worst thing about the lake of fire, I believe, is the absence of God. We've never known the absence of God. We enjoy the presence of an almighty God in everything that we do because he loves his creation and he cares for us. That's why he sent Jesus to die for us. Think on those things if you would. Well, this has been Pastor Ken Lindo reminding you to keep a whistle on your lips and a song in your heart as you serve Jesus today.

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2: When you get the cross in the right perspective, everything comes together. Everything comes together. When you get Christ in the clear focus, it is amazing how you know which one is the right goal line. It's amazing how you know how to walk and how to run the race set before us.
3: There's a particular kind of exhaustion that comes from striving, from working hard, doing the right things, saying the right words, and still feeling like something is off, like you're moving, but you're not moving toward the goal. Today on Insight for Living, Chuck Swindoll reminds us that the Christian life was never meant to feel like that. Centuries ago, the Apostle Paul wrote to a church that was busy, passionate, and completely off course. Not because they stopped believing, but because they stopped focusing on the right thing. Chuck titled today's message, "The Cross We Proclaim."
2: During these weeks, we are focusing on the greatness of our God. Four messages were delivered on the character of the Father, which took place in Sundays past. And then for the next four messages, we've been focusing on the cross of Christ. Today being the fourth in that series of four. Then beginning next Sunday and for the balance of this month, the power of the Holy Spirit, the Father, the Son, and the Holy Spirit. When we think of our Father, it is His character that draws us to Him and near Him. When we focus on the Son, it is the cross, always the cross, always. I have a colleague in ministry who, before I would get up to preach, for almost 20 years would lean over and say to me, "Preach grace, preach the cross." So it rings in my ear to this day, "Preach the cross." And then when we think of the Spirit of God, we think of the empowerment He provides. How we thank our God for the cross. Thank you for the cross. Say that with me. Thank you for the cross. Again. Thank you for the cross. We will see that theme woven into the reading of the scriptures out of 1 Corinthians chapters 1 and 2. If you have a Bible, turn, if you will, to the 18th verse of the first chapter of the first letter written to Corinth, 1 Corinthians 1:18. We'll read randomly through chapter 2, verse 5. 1 Corinthians 1:18. "For the word of the cross is foolishness to those who are perishing, but to us who are being saved, it is the power of God." Verse 22. "For indeed Jews ask for signs and Greeks search for wisdom. But we preach Christ crucified, to the Jews a stumbling block, and to Gentiles foolishness. But to those who are the called, both Jews and Greeks, Christ, the power of God and the wisdom of God. Because the foolishness of God is wiser than men, and the weakness of God is stronger than men. For consider your calling, brethren, that there were not many wise according to the flesh, not many mighty, not many noble. But God has chosen the foolish things of the world to shame the wise, and God has chosen the weak things of the world to shame the things which are strong, and the base things of the world, and the despised God has chosen, the things that are not, so that he may nullify the things that are, so that no man may boast before God. Verse 1, chapter 2. And when I came to you, brethren, I did not come with superiority of speech or of wisdom, proclaiming to you the testimony of God, for I determined to know nothing among you except Jesus Christ and him crucified. I was with you in weakness and in fear and in much trembling, and my message and my preaching were not in persuasive words of wisdom, but in demonstration of the Spirit and of power, so that your faith would not rest on the wisdom of men, but on the power of God.
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2: Few things are more demoralizing than realizing you've been helping the wrong side. And that demoralization is intensified when you didn't even know it. Sports fans the world over will remember the name Roy Riggles, especially football fans. Way back when the Rose Bowl was being played, Roy Riggles was a ball player for the California Golden Bears. They were playing the Georgia Tech. And right in the middle of the game, at a crucial point, there was a fumble. And Roy Riggles, a player for the Bears, picked up the ball, and he only had 30 yards to run for the touchdown. Seems simple enough. However, Roy ran almost 70 yards in the wrong direction. Now, what you may not remember is that one of his teammates, Benny Lum, realized it, even though four other players were blocking for him. They were also confused. And Benny is running along, hoping to tackle him before he goes across the wrong goal line. At which time, Roy yells out, "Get away from me! This is my touchdown!" Thinking that Lum wanted to get the glory for the touchdown. And 6 inches before the goal line, down went Roy Riggles. And, well, actually, Georgia Tech won the game. But nobody remembers the score. Nobody remembers the date. But sports fans all over remember Wrong Way Riggles, the nickname given this poor chap who ran the wrong direction. Every time the story is told, sports fans chuckle. It's laughable, but one man feels the sting, and that's Riggles. It's possible in the Christian life to help the wrong side and not know it. We could call individuals like that wrong way Christians. Or if you want to go back to that group that seemed to sort of set the pace for it to start with, wrong way Corinthians. My Bible is open to 1 Corinthians chapter 1. And there we read a rather sad account of a church that was squabbling with one another. Think of that. It goes all the way back into the first century. Church is not able to get along. Paul calls it like it is. Verse 11, chapter 1. I have been informed concerning you, my brethren, by Chloe's people, that there are quarrels among you. There are quarrels among you. Now, what are the quarrels about? Well, I mean this, that each one of you is saying, I am of Paul. I am of Apollos. I am of Cephas. I am of Christ. You see, there were splinter groups in the church. One group said, we follow only Paul, the apostle. the one on the road to Damascus who was wonderfully transformed, and he's the founder of our church, and we listen only to Paul. Others would say, but have you heard Apollos? I mean, compared to Apollos, Paul is tongue-tied. Apollos, wonderful rhetoric, wonderful ability, wonderful eloquence, wonderful mind, trained in Alexandria, mentored by Aquila and Priscilla and Paul himself. Oh, there's no one like Apollos. And the third group said, but Peter... Peter was walking with the Savior before either Paul or Apollos named his name as Lord. Peter, we follow. Then there was this ultra-pious group. We follow only Jesus. We only listen to him. They're the ones, by the way, who write you letters of hate saying, in the love of Jesus, and they sign their name. Or usually they don't sign their name. They're the ones who say, Jesus told me to do this. I always want to know, is he baritone or is he bass? Tell me what his voice is like. And they don't like that question because you're taking them literally. But of course, these people believed it literally. We need no earthly leader, only Jesus. And from that group, by the way, the Jesus-only cult began, which may be of interest to some of you. They're all wrong way Corinthians. Verse 13, has Christ been divided? Paul was not crucified for you, was he? A little sarcasm in that. Or were you baptized in the name of Paul? I thank God I baptized none of you. A little barb in that. Except Crispus and Gaius, so that no one would say you were baptized in my name. Now, verse 17. Christ did not send me to baptize, but to preach the gospel. Not in cleverness of speech, so that the cross of Christ would not be made void. I love that. You love that. When I preach Christ, it's not done cleverly or with an emphasis on how I look or sound. It's the cross. It's the cross. You remember the cross when I finish speaking. So Paul decides to set them straight. And he does it without mincing words. Chapter 3, verse 1. I love this about the apostle. He slings political correctness to the winds. He doesn't worry about what they say or think about him. He tells them the truth, which is the only way to operate as a spokesman for God. Brethren, I could not speak to you as to spiritual men, but as to men of flesh. The Greek term is sarkinos, S-A-R-K-I-N-O-S, from which the word flesh is translated. I could speak to you only as carnal. Wrong way, Corinthians. Wrong way. Even as to infants in Christ. I gave you milk to drink, not solid food, but you were not able to receive it. Indeed, even now you're not able. That's the tragedy. After all this time, you still expect to be nursed, bottle fed. Why? Verse 3, because you're still sarkinos. You're still flesh. You're still driven by the things that characterize lost humanity. You're still fleshly, for since there is jealousy and strife among you, are you not sarkinos? Are you not fleshly? Are you not walking like mere men, meaning like the lost person? It'll surprise you to hear this, some of you, but you cannot tell the difference between a carnal Christian and an unbeliever. Sometimes the carnal Christian can be even more snotty, more difficult, more demanding, more self-willed. The enemy loves it when we operate in the flesh. Now you're talking. People know you're a Christian. Listen to me. I'll tell you how to walk. I'll tell you how to run. Problem is, it's in the wrong direction. And how many folks discover it late in life? For he says, when one says, I am of Paul, and another, I am of Apollos, don't you sound like you're just a bunch of lost people following the popular one? What then is Apollos, and who is Paul? They are servants through whom you believed even as the Lord gave opportunity to each one. I planted, after planting, Apollos watered. After watering, God was causing the growth. So then neither the one who plants nor the one who waters is anything, but God who causes the growth. Back to chapter 1, verse 18. What the apostle decides to do when he exposes these people in all their carnality is to point them to the cross. Let me tell you something, folks. When you get the cross in the right perspective, everything comes together. Everything comes together. When you get Christ in the clear focus, it is amazing how you know which one is the right goal line. It's amazing how you know how to walk and how to run the race set before us. David Jackman, a British expositor, writes this. In the spiritual context, we must never remain content with childishness. To be so is, for Paul, synonymous with worldliness, that is, the flesh. It is to drift back to the old way of living, to the world's outlook and value systems, behaving only in a human way, in other words, like a natural man. The indisputable evidence of this is their elevation of favorite teachers to the position of party leaders and the consequent lining up behind them as rival parties. That is behaving only in a human way, adopting the world's lifestyle. Paul's point is that this worldliness, this fleshly driven lifestyle, illustrates they have not yet come to grips with the message of the cross. I hope you never forget that. When you operate in the flesh, as that man writes, you have not come to grips with the message of the cross. It's still all about you. It's just all about people. It's all horizontal. It's all so human. All about impressing, all about holding to this person over all the others, and that's the only one you'll listen to. That's the only CD you'll own. That's the only time you'll tune in. That's the only one you respect. That's a mark of adolescence, even worse, childishness. When we act like that without realizing it, we wound the body of Christ, and our adversary dances with glee. Wrong way, Christians, have not come to terms with the message of the cross. You will not drift from the truth if the cross remains your focus. By that I mean all that the cross represents, all that it symbolizes. It will reduce your pride to zilch, to nothing. And it will lift up the person of the Savior, and your whole way of life will be transformed, and you will again run in the right direction. Truth be told, some of you are just now discovering the right way to run. You've never been taught it before, because religion will send you to the wrong goal line every time. Now look, verse 18 begins a series of statements this apostle makes regarding the message of the cross, which we proclaim, which he proclaimed. The word of the cross is foolishness to those who are perishing. Stop right there. See the word foolishness? The Greek term is moria. Guess what word we get from it in English? To the people who are perishing, the cross is moronic. I mean, how stupid can you get? You cut off your head when you come to know this Jesus? When you start believing in some cross message? How moronic. That's the word of the lost person. That's the person running in the wrong direction. In fact, Paul describes this conflicting opinion as those who see the cross as foolishness. And then he says, but to us who are being saved, why it is the very power of God. Then he quotes from Isaiah 29 in the verse that follows, I will destroy the wisdom of the wise, the cleverness of the clever, I will set aside. That was hundreds of years earlier, and we still haven't learned the message. It's thousands of years from our time, and we still haven't learned Isaiah's warnings. I will destroy the cleverness of the clever. I have no place for it among my teachers, my spokesmen and women, among those who communicate the truth. The wisdom of the wise and the cleverness of the clever. And then he asks, look at the different desires that emerge. Verse 20, where is the wise man? Where is the scribe? Where is the debater of this age? Pinpoint each of the three subjects. Let's let the wise represent the unsaved Gentile intellectual. Where is that individual? What does he believe? Where is the scribe? That would be the learned Jewish scholar who is lost. Where is the debater of this age? The debater of this age would be the Greek philosophers, experts in debate and disputes and dialectical skills. Oh, they love to argue. Love it. I've said for years, philosophers are the people who talk about things they don't understand, making it sound like it's your fault. That's a pretty good definition of a philosopher. And they love to talk about questions because questions lead to more questions and questions need to lead to additional questions and there's more questions and additional questions and all of it kind of piles up and it becomes a series of questions, doubts, debates, deliberations. Their desire is to appear brilliant and impress you with things like vocabulary or way of thinking. Ooh, listen to that vocabulary. Wow. Wonder where he studied. Look at those letters after his name. Whoa, that guy is unreal. Look at that. But read further. Has not God made foolish the wisdom of the world? One man writes, it is impossible to exaggerate the almost fantastic mastery that the silver-tongued rhetorician held in Greece. Plutarch says they made their voices sweet with musical cadences and modulations of tones and echoed resonances. They thought not of what they were saying, but how they were saying it. So impressed with their own stuff. So proud. Why? God looks on that and brings them back to reality. God's desire is to use the declaration of God's truth to save those who believe. Simple as that. One man wrote it this way. It was Paul's claim that he set before men the cross of Christ in its simplest terms. To decorate the story of the cross with rhetoric and cleverness would have been to make people think more of the language than of the fact. More of the speaker than of the message. It was Paul's aim to set before others not himself, but Christ in all his grandeur. I love that statement. Look here. Since in the wisdom of God, the world through its wisdom did not come to know God, God was well pleased through the foolishness of the message preached to save those who believe. Don't think preaching is foolishness. It's just a method that seems foolish to the world system. Why on earth would intelligent people come and sit and listen to somebody preaching? I mean, how moronic can you get? I like the way Eugene Peterson renders this section. Listen. Since the world in all its fancy wisdom never had a clue when it came to knowing God, God, in his wisdom, took delight in using what the world considered dumb, preaching, of all things, to bring those who trust him into the way of salvation. Well, then what does the lost person want? Well, read on. Verse 22, the Jews ask for miracles. The word signs is the idea of miracles.
4: Show us a miracle. Prove it with a miracle and we'll believe it. Do what you cannot do in natural ways, and who will be impressed? We're looking for signs. And the Greeks search for wisdom. We're looking for those, rhetorical comments, those eloquent words, the things that impress. And as a result, verse 23, he preaches Christ crucified. We're back to the cross. To the Jews, why, it's a stumbling block. To the Gentiles, here's our word again, moronic.

0: The world has always had its own terms for accepting God. Impressive signs, eloquent arguments, intellectual credentials. But Paul refused to negotiate. The cross was his message, his method, and his confidence. And it can be yours as well. You're listening to Insight for Living and the Bible teaching of Chuck Swindoll. 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
2: 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In a world of confusion and lies where truth is distorted, we are committed to making God's word clear. 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
3: Everybody, regardless of who they are or where they live, regardless of how old they are or how young they are, has taken a course called Theology 101, where they have learned some basics about God. Whether they fully understand it or not, everybody has taken this course. Everybody has seen, by means of creation, some truths about the Creator. The Bible teaches in Psalm 19 that the heavens declare the glory of God, and the firmament shows His handiwork. The Bible teaches in Romans chapter 1, "For the invisible things of Him, of God, from the creation of the world, are clearly seen, being understood by the things that are made, even His eternal power and Godhead, so that they are without excuse." In other words, we can learn things about God simply by looking at creation. We see His eternal power or His might. We see His Godhead or His majesty simply by looking at what He has made. We are responsible to glorify our Creator. Psalm 100 and verse 3 says, "Know ye that the Lord, He is God. It is He that hath made us, and not we ourselves. We are His people, and the sheep of His pasture." You see, if a Creator God exists, then these are some of the resultant consequences. Number one, I am known by the Creator. Number two, I'm inferior to the Creator. Number three, I am responsible to the Creator. Number four, I will be held accountable by the Creator. Number five, I should live for the glory and purpose of the Creator. And number six, I am not the master of my life. Therefore, I cannot live life any way I please. I must do His will. You see, if God made it all, He has power over all, authority over all, sovereignty over all, dominance over all, and preeminence over all. As the hymn writer put it, "This is my Father's world. And if God be God, then He is to be feared and obeyed. He is to be respected and submitted to. We have no choice but to do what He wills and to surrender our lives to Him. But you know, people want the luxury of living life without God in their life. And so they reject what they know to be true. On the judgment day, nobody will be able to say, "I didn't know the truth about God." God has made the truth known. The Bible says in Romans 1:21, "Because that when they knew God, they glorified Him not as God, neither were thankful." You see, an unbeliever, and I believe there truly aren't anybody who doesn't know that God exists, they know He exists, but an unbeliever rejects that which he knows to be true. It says, when they knew God. The word know is the word gnosko. It suggests a recognition or an awareness about something. The word know or gnosko points to a progressive understanding, a knowledge which grows, a knowledge that becomes more full. And I believe from creation, from the things that God has made, we do not know Him personally, but we do know about Him. We don't know God directly, but we know what He is like. I believe nobody is born an atheist, and no one is born an agnostic. The difference between an atheist and an agnostic is an atheist says there is no God, which you cannot prove that statement, but they say it anyway, there is no God. The fool has said in his heart, there is no God, the Bible says. But nobody is born an atheist, and no one is born an agnostic. An agnostic is one who says, you cannot know for sure if there's a God or not. Nobody's born that way. People convince themselves at some point in their life that God's existence is unprovable. You see, you did know about God, because God has made Himself known, and He made Himself known by means of creation, by the created order, the world and the cosmos, the space, the sky, the stars, the sun, the planet upon which we live, and all the details of the animal life and insect life, and the details of foliage and trees, and all that God has made really shows His glory and His power. And so people are not born with a agnostic viewpoint. They convince themselves at some point that God doesn't exist or His existence is not provable. Now, you didn't gain this knowledge from birth. You acquired it because of your pride or your selfishness, or perhaps an angry, rebellious spirit against the Lord. You became angry against God for some reason, and then now you deny that He exists. There are two proper responses to creation. They should be glorifying God or giving Him the honor and respect and praise that is due Him. And the other proper response would be thanking God or expressing appreciation for what He has done for you. But instead of this, the Bible says when they knew God, they glorified Him not as God, neither were thankful. So they refused to give Him the glory that He deserves. They refused to give Him thanks and praise which He deserves. And the result of that is they became vain in their imaginations, and their foolish heart was darkened. You see, the unbeliever not only rejects what he knows to be true, but he also is judged for what he knew to be true. And God judges those who knew the truth but rejected it. The verbs became vain and darkened, became fools in verses 21 and 22 are all passive, which means sin and Satan caused people to become darkened in their hearts, and God allowed it. God allowed them to become vain. God allowed them to become foolish. Why would God do this? Because they rejected Him. When a person rejects God, then God allows them to have their way. Do you remember Pharaoh? The Bible teaches that Pharaoh hardened his heart in Exodus 8, verse 32. And then because Pharaoh hardened his heart, from that point on, God hardened his heart. You see, when we know truth and do not believe that truth and act upon it, God will take it away. In Luke

Jesus spoke in parabolic language. He spoke in parables to actually hide truth from those who didn't want it. Here in Romans 1, it says they became vain in their imaginations because they rejected the knowledge of God when he made himself clearly known through creation. They became worthless in their reason ability. They became worthless in their ability to rationalize. Their foolish heart was darkened, which means their undiscerning heart was blinded. Their heart without insight was darkened. They became fools. Literally, they became moronic. Morons. You know, whenever unregenerate people rebel against light, God removes the light. And I believe, therefore, the answer to reaching an atheist or an agnostic with the gospel of Christ is not by arguing to prove the existence of God. They already know he exists. However, they've hardened their hearts. And consequently, God has also hardened them. Therefore, the only answer is prayer. And for us to lead a life that bears the marks of Christ, that shows them what a true believer is. You see, they're under the wrath of God. They are presently under his judgment. It's a serious thing to rebel against truth. When someone rebels against truth, they literally call for the judgment of God. That's why in verse 24, which we will look at in tomorrow's broadcast, it says, God gave them up to uncleanness. Verse 26, God gave them up to vile affections. Verse 28, God gave them over to a reprobate mind. In other words, when people reject God, God gives them up to their own ways, and their lives spiral out of control. You see, on the judgment day, nobody will be able to say to the Lord, I didn't know the truth about God. They knew the truth. When they knew God, they glorified him not as God, neither were thankful, but became vain in their imaginations, and their foolish heart was darkened. You see, the unbeliever rejects what he knows to be true, and then he is judged for what he knew to be true. But you know what an unbeliever also does? He substitutes for what he knew to be true. In other words, he creates an idol, a cheap substitute for the true and living God. The Bible says they change the glory of God of the uncorruptible God into an image made like unto corruptible man, into birds and four-footed beasts and creeping things. In other words, rather than worshiping the Creator, they worship his creation. The heavens truly declare the glory of God. And creation speaks continually. It speaks to every language. It speaks at all places. It shouts out the glory and power of God. And because God has revealed his glory in the physical universe, it always has been the tendency of depraved mankind to worship the creature rather than the Creator. Nature declares God's glory, but it is not his glory. But they change, or literally they exchange, they substitute truth for a lie. They replace reality for a copy or an image, an idol. An idol is any God substitute. Those who reject God always find a substitute. It's idolatry, however it manifests itself or whatever form it takes, whether it's materialism or people living for money, or whether it's humanism, people living for themselves, or whether it's hedonism, people living for their own selfish pleasure. We find that in Scripture, the progression of unbelief is willful ignorance followed by idolatry. And so when people stiff-arm the truth that God exists, they find a cheap substitute for the Lord. And what will God condemn sinners for? I believe the only unforgivable sin is the sin of unbelief. God saves us when we place our faith in him. And more specifically, in his Son, Jesus the Messiah. When we believe the gospel of God, that God gave of his Son, and his Son gave his life as a substitutionary payment for our sin. When we understand that Jesus died for our sins, was buried, and rose again, and is alive today, and gives eternal life to all who trust him, to all who

0: who believe on him, to all who depend on him for their salvation, he gives them a gift of eternal life. My dear friend, put your trust in the Lord. Put your faith in the gospel of God. Put your faith in the God of the gospel. For whosoever shall call upon the name of the Lord shall be saved. He has made himself known to you. He has revealed himself through the things he has made. Give him the glory and the thanks that he is so worthy of. And may we as believers live for his glory. And may we praise him every day. And as we look around at his creation and as we study the details of the things God has made, let's give him praise. And let's stand in awe of his might and his majesty.
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0: 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Our pastor is William Burroughs. 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
1: 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Thank you for tuning in today. And Lord willing, Brother Bruce DeLang will be along with us here in just a little bit. Have you ever eaten something and when someone asked you, how did it taste? And you wanted to respond, well, it just seems like it's missing something. Well, it seems like in the life of a lot of believers, there's something missing. And Brother DeLang is going to talk about that, Lord willing, on the broadcast today. Thank you so much for being a part of what God is doing through the Fellowship Tract League. You can find more information on fellowshiptractleague.org. Brother DeLang will be along with us right after this letter from a life that's been changed by the power of a gospel tract.
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2: 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Isaiah 61:10, I will greatly rejoice in the Lord. My soul shall be joyful in my God, for he hath clothed me with the garments of salvation. He hath covered me with a robe of righteousness, as a bridegroom decketh himself with ornaments, and a bride adorneth herself with her jewels. So I like that first phrase, I will greatly rejoice in the Lord. I had a man ask me not too long ago after a meeting, he says, what do you think is probably the number one thing missing in Christians' lives and in churches? And I says, without a doubt, I says, God's people are missing the joy of the Lord. And I believe happy Christians are Christians who are telling people that the happiest thing in the world is being a witness for the Lord. God's people are missing out because joy of the Lord is missing. Joy is love expressing delight. Paul tells us in 1 Corinthians 13, are you listening? Rejoice in the Lord. Rejoiceth in joy. And that love of God brings joy in that lovely pleasure of the soul, which we feel because our names are written in heaven. Luke 10:20, listen to this. Notwithstanding in this, rejoice not, that the spirits of salvation unto you rejoice rather, because your names are written in heaven. So what a thought right there. I said to someone not long ago, I said, that means that, hey, everyone possesses a name, and if you're saved, your name is already in heaven if you're born again. So I just felt like it was time for me to share this with God's people that, hey, if you're missing out and you're not living that abundant life, it's not God's fault, because God's word tells us he loads us with benefits every day. That's in Psalm 68:19. Blessed be the Lord who daily loadeth us with benefits. I said in a meeting just the other day, I says, you know, if you're missing out on your benefits, it's not God's fault. If we'll walk with God every day and think about what he's done for us, when he went to that old rugged cross and paid our sin debt, we could rejoice every day. Listen, this world is full of disappointments and heartaches and depression. Listen, the happiest people in the world ought to be God's people. So listen as I give you a few thoughts. Too many saints are sad. Godliness with gloom. So it's important both to honor the Lord and to have a good countenance about us, because God's design is that we should be a people of joy. And when heralding the advent of the Savior's heavenly voice, joy might be full, says in John 15:11, that your joy might be full. Is your joy full today, or is there some things missing? Pure joy is joy in God as both its source and its substance. If God is our source of joy, Jesus is a sampling of that joy. His whole life and his word reveal divine joy. Wherever he went, the joy of the Lord followed. The psalmist states in Psalm 4, verse 7a, Thou hast put gladness in my heart. Joy is the birthright of every believer. Friend, today, if I can convey to you this truth from the Word of God, and some of you would just realize, hey, rejoice. I remember an old preacher friend years ago. He used to walk with two canes, and he said, cheer up, we'll all soon be dead. And listen, when you know where you're going, when you die, when you have a faith that just trusts the Word of God, I shall be satisfied when I awake with thy likeness. We can have joy in our lives, even in the middle of heartaches. I just prayed with a friend on the telephone just a couple of days ago, and he was to have surgery on one part of his body, and they had to postpone it because they had to do biopsies on, I think, two or three other places on his body. And listen, it doesn't sound good for him, but yet he had just a ring in his voice and joy in his heart. And oh, that God can do that for his people. Listen, if someone facing cancer like that can have joy and rejoicing, those of us that are healthy, why, we ought to have joy. It is heavenly and holy in character. It is the joy that is unspeakable and full of glory, so uncommon, so utmost to unspeakable, it cannot be told out. The very glory of God is its characteristic. It is a foretaste of heaven above. You cannot fake the fruit of the Spirit. It has a character of its own. So, the confirmation of God's given right for the Christian is to have joy. It exposes itself in song, singing and making melody in our hearts. Oh, we ought to be rejoicing. We start thinking about, we have heard the joyful sound, Jesus saves, Jesus saves. So, the continuance of the Christian's joy, it doesn't ever, ever have to change. Even if we're old and bent over, one of the happiest people we met was Miss Lois in South Carolina years ago. She run a vacuum cleaner at the church, and she says, "That's my God, that's my God, that's my job." She says, "Because I love my God." And listen, there was others that would have done it, but she said, "That's my job." And the vacuuming would have took maybe a big hour. It took her about 6 hours. She was just doing it slow. But listen, there's always something we can be doing for God. And if we realize that that's a privilege, oh, that God would help us to realize what a privilege it is to live for God and do right. So, are you happy today? Is there joy in your life? Claim the promises in the Word of God. I am come that you might have life and have it more abundantly. Bruce DeLang for the Fellowship Tract League. Thank you for listening.
0: 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This is Bruce DeLang signing off with this thought. I'm on my way to heaven and enjoying the journey. Are you?

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2: Always be ready to defend, to declare the reasoning for our beliefs, what we believe, to give to everyone who asks you an account, a reason for the hope that is in you. Does it make any difference what you believe? Yes, it does. Warning after warning in the scripture concerning not believing the truth but believing false doctrine. So the question comes, well, does it make a difference? Yes, it does. It matters greatly what you and I believe.
3: Many people insist there's no such thing as absolute truth. They say it's enough to have your own personal truth and believe it sincerely. Today on In Touch, the teaching ministry of Dr. Charles Stanley will see the danger in that kind of thinking as we begin a series titled, Know What You Believe.
2: Does it really matter what you believe as long as you believe something? I mean, as long as you have something to believe in, does it really make any difference what that is? Well, some people would say yes, and some people would say no. It doesn't make any difference as long as you believe in something. Does what you believe make any difference? Well, let's see what God says in His Word, and I want you to turn, if you will, to 1 Peter chapter 3, and the title of this message is simply that. What you believe, does it matter? 1 Peter chapter 3, Peter's writing to believers who are scattered all over the world of his day, who are undergoing persecution, people who are ostracizing them and harassing them, physically abusing them, criticizing them, and it's because of their belief, what they believe in primarily. So he says to them in 1 Peter chapter 3, beginning in verse 13, he says, "And who is there to harm you if you prove zealous for what is good? But even if you should suffer for the sake of righteousness, you are blessed, and do not fear their intimidation, and do not be troubled. But sanctify Christ as Lord in your hearts, always being ready to make a defense to everyone who asks you to give an account for the hope that is in you, yet with gentleness and reverence. And keep a good conscience, so that in the thing in which you are slandered, those who revile your good behavior in Christ may be put to shame." Now, I want you to notice this 15th verse for a moment. When he says, sanctify Christ in your heart, what he means is simply this. Make the Lord Jesus Christ Lord of your life. Make him Lord of your life. Then he says, always, not sometimes, always being ready to make a defense to everyone who asks you to give an account or reason for the hope that is in you, yet with gentleness and reverence. Now, does it make a difference what you believe? Yes, it does. Now, think about this from two lights. Number one, just plain old human reasoning says it does make a difference what I believe. Why? Because every single facet of your life and mine is affected by what we believe. For example, your attitude toward yourself is highly influenced by what you believe about your personhood, what you believe about your abilities and your capacities and whether you're worth something or not. What you, for example, your attitude about other people. What do you believe about other people? Do you believe that they're worthy of being loved, that they're to be used? Do you believe that they're just physical beings like animals, or do you believe they're the creations of God? It's going to affect how you treat them. What you believe, for example, about your attitude towards your vocation. Do you believe that your vocation is what God would have you to do? Is this the will of God for your life, or is this just another job just to make a living? It has to do, for example, and affects your sense of excellence in life and how you carry out your responsibilities and duties. Do you believe that it's the will of God for you? Do you believe that it's best for you and everybody concerned that you put in a good day's labor, that you give your best in whatever you do? It may not be as good as someone else's, but it's your very best. Do you believe that's important? What you and I, our attitude, what we believe makes all the difference in the world. What I believe about God. certainly is going to affect every single aspect of my life. So when somebody says, well, look, as long as you believe something, isn't that all that matters? No, it's not. And so the question is, does it matter what you and I believe? Plain old human reasoning says yes. Anything that affects my decisions in life and affects every facet of my life certainly is important. It does matter what you believe. But not only just plain human reasoning, but also, for example, the warnings of the Scripture concerning false doctrine and error. And I want you to turn to several of these, and let's just look at them for a moment, because when you and I think about it, if I'm believing error, if I'm believing false doctrine, then it's certainly going to affect my life. So let's look at several passages of Scripture. Turn, if you will, first of all, to turn to 2 Peter chapter 2 for a moment. 2 Peter chapter 2, and if you'll notice in this first verse, listen to a warning. Here's several warnings that God gives us in the Word. If what we believe didn't make any difference, these warnings wouldn't be here. 2 Peter chapter 2, verse 1. Peter says, but false prophets also arose among the people, just as there will also be false teachers among you who will secretly introduce destructive heresies, even denying the master who bought them, bringing swift destruction upon themselves, and many will follow their sensuality, and because of them the way of the truth will be maligned. And in their greed they will exploit you with false words. Their judgment from long ago is not idle, and their destruction is not asleep. Here is a warning that we have to watch out for false doctrine and for error. Turn, if you will, on back over to 2 Timothy for a moment. Back toward Hebrews and 2 Timothy. And look, if you will, a passage here. I want you to notice Paul is challenging Timothy here in verse 2 of this fourth chapter to preach the word, be ready in season, out of season, reprove, rebuke, exhort, and with great patience and instruction. Then he says, another warning, listen to this. He says, Timothy, the time will come when they, or people, will not endure sound doctrine. They don't want to hear it. But wanting to have their ears tickled, they will accumulate for themselves teachers in accordance to their own desires, and will turn away their ears from the truth, and will turn aside to myths. But you be sober in all things, endure hardship, do the work of an evangelist. He says, fulfill your ministry. He says, there's going to come a time when people do not even want to know the truth. They don't want to hear the truth. And what they're going to do is they're going to find some people who will teach them exactly what they want to know. Turn to John chapter 8 for a moment. John chapter 8, and if you will look at the 24th verse, and listen to what he says in this 24th verse. Jesus is talking to the Pharisees, and they're doubting who he is and arguing with him and so forth and denying who he is. And so he says in verse 24, he said, I said therefore to you that you shall die in your sins, for unless you believe that I am he who I say I am, he says you shall die in your sins. Does it make any difference what you believe? Jesus says, yes, it does. If you don't believe that he is who he says he is, he says a person will die in their sins. And the Bible says the wages of sin is death. The gift of God is eternal life through Jesus Christ our Lord. It is appointed unto man once to die, and after this the judgment. If a person dies in their sins, that means they die without Christ and are absolutely hopelessly and helplessly lost. Does it make any difference what you believe? Yes, it does. Warning after warning in the Scripture concerning not believing the truth but believing false doctrine. And it's interesting that Paul warns again, and Peter warns here, both of them warn again and again and again about listening to things that are not true and listening to those who are teaching things that are not true. So the question comes, well, does it make a difference? Yes, it does. It matters greatly what you and I believe, which simply leads me to say, secondly, this, not only it does matter, but you and I should develop a belief system that we can live by and that we can die by. Now listen to what he says again in 1 Peter, again, as we notice in this third chapter, in the 15th verse. He says, sanctify Christ, that is, set Christ apart as Lord in your life, always being ready to make a defense to everyone who asks you to give an account for the hope that is in you. He says, do it now with gentleness and reverence, not haughtily, not pridefully, not crudely, not in some ugly fashion, he says, but with reverence and gentleness. Now, I want you to look at that verse for a moment. He says that you and I should have a belief and a belief system that is such that, notice what he says now, that we would be ready, that is to be prepared, to make a defense, ready to defend our belief to everyone, not some people, not once in a while, but always ready to make a defense to everyone, he says, who ask us to give an account, to give a reason for our hope. That is, you think about this. When you and I say that we've been saved, and if somebody said to you, well, do you know that you're going to heaven when you die? Yes, I do. Well, tell me why you believe that. What is your reasoning for that? How can you be so sure that you're going to heaven when you die? Do you believe that your body is going to be resurrected one of these days? Yes, I do. Why do you believe that? Well, here's the reason I believe that. Well, what's the proof of that? How can you be so sure of that? Well, do you believe that just your sins have been forgiven? Yes, I do. Well, how are you sure? You see, people have a right to ask you and me who believe in Jesus Christ as our Savior, who claim to be Christians. They have a right to ask us, what do you believe? Why do you believe it? And what is your reasoning for believing this? Why would you, how can you say that you're staking your whole eternal future on something that you read in the Bible? That is, why would you believe such? They have a reason to ask us, you mean you tithe your income? Yes. Well, explain to me, how is it that you can take 9/10 and you mean to tell me that 9/10 will go further than 10/10 because you gave a tenth to God? Well, where do you get that from, and why do you believe that, and what's the basis of that? People who are unbelievers have a right to ask you and me what we believe and why we believe it, and we have the responsibility of giving them a reason why. And this is why he says, watch these words now. He says, set apart Christ as Lord in your life, always, not sometimes, being ready, prepared to make a defense. Now, there are a lot of people, for example, who say, well, I'm not sure I could do that. I don't know. What do you mean by belief system? Here's what I mean by belief system. I mean by belief system, that is, in thinking in terms of our whole idea of beliefs and what we believe, I'm talking about a set of beliefs that you have based on the Word of God, which govern and direct your life. A belief system is a set of beliefs that you have based on the Word of God, by which your life is governed and directed. That is, there's some things that must be determining factors in your life. For example, we say the ultimate word of authority is the Bible, the Word of God. In your life and my life, there are some foundational truths that govern how we operate. They govern our whole lifestyle, as we said a few moments ago, every aspect of our life. Well, if I should ask you today, what is your belief system made of? That is, what are the things that you believe, that you stake your life on, that govern your life, determine your decision-making process, things you want to live by and things you want to die by? Now, some people have some beliefs that they believe very strongly. Not necessarily the truth, but that's the way they believe them because they've been taught them. And so often we hear people who will write us and say, well, this is what I have been taught all of my life, but when I listen to you explain the Word of God, somehow the two do not match. Well, listen. The question is, how did your belief system develop? That is, all of us have a set of beliefs about different things, but we're talking about primarily beliefs about every aspect of life, those beliefs that are based upon the Word of God. Now, there's a whole segment of society out there who has absolutely no concern, no care, and no respect for the Word of God. Well, now, you can't make somebody believe what they don't want to believe. The issue is this, that you and I are to so live our life, and we're to be able to so to defend our faith. When we come up against people like this, first of all, we want them to see our lifestyle. Secondly, we want them to see what we believe. And what we want to be sure about is that what we say we believe and the way we live are consistent with each other. Otherwise, they have a reason to doubt that what we believe really works, because if it really worked, we'd be living by it. Those people who say, I'm not interested in the Bible, that's an old antiquated book that's totally outdated. Well, it's interesting that those of us who have peace and joy and happiness in our life, and those of us who have a sense of contentment and can face death, believe in the resurrection, believe there's a heaven after this one, and have a lot to live for, and watch God enable us to endure difficulty and hardships and trials and troubles and tribulations with a joy in our heart and an indestructible faith, we wouldn't swap what we have for anything out there. Amen? No way in the world. We wouldn't swap what we have. Now, on the other hand, I understand that people oftentimes have not been taught, and when they begin to listen, the Spirit of God begins to identify to their heart and say to them, that is the truth. You see, there's a witness of the Holy Spirit that says that is true, that is not true. Now listen carefully. When we talk about a belief system, we're talking about developing a set of beliefs, listen, that becomes a part of your mental grid. And that is that everything you hear as you develop that belief system, everything you hear gets run through that. And so therefore, if that grid system is made up of truth, biblical truth, every time you hear error, if you are deepened in that truth and you are establishing that truth, when error comes your way, something goes off that says, that doesn't match what? It doesn't match the grid. And the grid is very important, and it's very important what that grid's made of, and it's very important how that grid system within you gets developed. What we're talking about is a grid system that's based on the truth of God's Word, that will stand the test of arguments, life, and death. And if it won't stand the test of death, if I were you, I'd get rid of it. Because one thing for certain, we're all going to die one of these days. And if what you believe is, listen, if it's not adequate to live by, it won't be adequate to die by. If it's not adequate to die by, it won't be adequate to live by. So what you have to decide is this: what do I believe? Why do I believe it? Can I defend my beliefs? Or am I one of those persons who says, well, you know, I do believe some things, but I'm not quite sure what I believe. I think about the millions of people, for example, who sit in church week after week. And as they sit in church and listen and they go out and they live their life, and here's the problem. They call the Holy Spirit an it. They do not realize He's the person of the Trinity. They think you can be saved by being good. They would say that baptism is a choice you have in life, and it's not really absolutely necessary. Or they would say, well, you know, you don't have to join a church to be a Christian, to be a believer, to be saved. That's true, but what kind of Christian would a person be without being instructed in the fellowship and the worship of God with His people? And so you could just go right down the list of things that people believe. For example, they say, well, yes, I've trusted Jesus as my Savior, but am I saved? Well, I hope so. And I could go down a long list of things that I've heard people say, many of whom have been Christians or have said they've been Christians for years and years. Now, here's the issue. My friend, if this is the Word of God, which it is, and you believe it, then it's time that we understand exactly what we believe, why we believe it, and to be able to defend it, because we live in a society that is full of false doctrine and error, and it is everywhere. And many people can't even discern the difference. For example, this lady said to me on one occasion, she was telling me about how she watched the television and how she loved this, that, and the other. She said, there are three favorite preachers I love. You're one of them. And then she named two of the very fine men. And she says, I just listen to you all every Sunday. And she says, I just get so blessed. And I just love all of y'all. Well, I guess she was wondering and thinking that I was going to have this beam on my face and was saying, thank you very much for loving me. But you know what? I stood there sort of dumbfounded. Because I'm telling you, if I've ever heard three divergent theologies, absolutely, totally, diametrically opposed to each other, and I'm thinking, dear God, ma'am, one thing for certain, she couldn't tell me what she believed. Because you know what? Here's what she does. She's a pick and chooser. I choose a little bit of this, I pick a little bit of that, I choose a little bit of this and pick a little bit of that. What is she doing? She's picking and choosing what she wants to believe, what she wants to hear. Now you put that kind of theology together and you mark this one down. You listen and say amen. Here's the thing you'll find. When you start finding people who are picking and choosing theology, 99.99% of the time, they're going to be off, totally out and left field on the absolute essential of the atoning death of Jesus Christ. And somewhere along the way, they're going to mix up some good works into their salvation. It just happens over and over again every time. So when somebody says, well, do you believe the Bible? I believe the Bible. Well, tell me what you believe. And oftentimes they can't. And so what I don't want you to do, I don't want you to be able to have to walk up to somebody in a very wobbly fashion and say, well, talk to me later. I have to think about it. No. Listen to what he says. He says, always. Always being able to do what? Always being able to make a defense to everyone who asks you, what is the reason you believe what you believe? Why do you believe that? Now, I want to say again to fathers and mothers, listen, you need to instruct your children. I understand this. You can't hand down your theology, but yes, you can. You can hand it down to them. You can hand down your belief system, but here's what's going to happen. If it isn't solid, if it isn't absolutely established in something that's immovable, unchangeable, and defendable, you know what? Somewhere along the way, it's going to get tested, and they'll give it up. Now, even if you have done your very best as a parent, you've said, here's what I believe. Here's what God says. And you can hand it down. You know what they're going to do? They're going to test it out themselves. And sometimes they'll keep it, and sometimes they'll mix a little error with it. And ultimately, maybe we hope and pray that they'll come back to saying, you know what? My mom and dad were smarter than I thought they were. They knew more about God than I thought they did. Or it may be that because you have not established what you believe, you can't really tell them what you believe. But listen, even if you can't, say to them, son, search for the truth. Sweetheart, search for the truth. 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Very important what you and I believe, very important what we teach our children, because it affects every single area of our life and affects all of our relationships. Every relationship in life we have is affected by what we believe.
3: 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That's coming up.
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3: 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Here's a Moment with Charles Stanley.
8: I give you an example. This lady came down the aisle one Sunday morning, and big old tears in her eyes, and she said, I'm coming to be baptized. Well, I didn't ask her, but I looked at her and I thought, this lady's got some years on her. And so she said, she was 70-something, I forgot what it was. And she said, I was saved when I was a little girl. And I said, well, why weren't you baptized? She said, well, I don't really know. Maybe I was afraid of water, whatever it was. And she says, all these years I've known that I needed to be baptized, and today I finally got up enough courage to do it. Now, baptism is very important. If Jesus said, here's what you should do, and you refuse to do it, whatever the excuse or reasoning is, you have chosen to disobey God. So think about this. You mean to tell me that you are willing to trust your whole eternal destiny, your whole future, by trusting Jesus Christ, whom you cannot see, but you believe what the Word of God says, and you put your faith in Him, you trust Him as your Savior, but you won't trust Him to walk through a little water and have somebody in act of obedience symbolize what's happened in your life and bring you back up. And it's just a matter of seconds, just a few seconds, of fearless, courageous confession that they are sincerely, genuinely followers of Jesus Christ from this point on.
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9: I'm Ruth Kramer with Mission Network News. Anti-immigrant groups in South Africa set June 30th as a deadline for illegal immigrants to leave the country. The government rejected the imposed deadline, but still, thousands of migrants took the threat seriously and fled. Anthony Barkhuizen with TWR says it's got nothing to do with apartheid. Instead, it's South Africans blaming illegal immigrants for the country's 33% unemployment rate. Pray for Christians as they navigate complex legal, physical, and spiritual needs among immigrants. Next, believers in East Africa are concerned about growing instability. Last month, a Mozambican bishop was shot and killed at his home. Over in Ethiopia's Oromia region, believers are mourning deadly attacks on churches. At least 37 Christians were recently killed, and one church attacked was the 101-year-old Talata St. Gabriel Church. Todd Nettleson with the Voice of the Martyrs USA says it comes down to power struggles for religious influence. Pray for the attackers to hear the gospel. Mission Network News is a service of One Way Ministries. I'm Ruth Kramer.

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Again, that's 941-475-WSEB. And this has been the WSEB Community Calendar.

The civil authorities have issued a required weekly test for all of Connecticut, all of District of Columbia, all of Delaware, all of Florida, all of Georgia, all of Indiana, all of Kentucky, all of 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
3: A quiet life is a setup for a loud testimony. 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I need to know the hope that you have, and that sets up an opportunity for a loud testimony.
4: That's Pastor J.D. Greer, and he's our guest today on Focus on the Family with Jim Daly, talking about how you can make an impact on the culture around you for Christ. Thanks for joining us. I'm John Fuller.
2: You know, John, as a reminder, Focus is here for you. I mean, we've got marriage and parenting content. We have so many things to help you, assessments and even marriage intensives, actual counseling at four locations. But also, how to live in this culture is a key theme for us here at Focus on the Family. And I think some of us do that maybe well, and some of us do that not so well. And so today, we're going to talk with our guest about how to engage a culture really with one purpose, to introduce people to Christ, which is the glorious goal. Mm-hmm. And I'm looking forward to it. This is an area for me that I get energized about.
4: You do, yeah.
2: Yeah, and it's I think it's just great to think about how do we reach people for Christ, because that is the goal.
4: Mm-hmm. Yeah, so truth and love, those are things that we need to really embrace as we engage with those around us. Pastor J.D. Greer is pastor at the Summit Church. And he's written a book that addresses how we can do this more effectively. It's called Everyday Revolutionary, How to Transcend the Culture War and Transform the World.
2: J.D., welcome to Focus on the Family.
5: Thank you so much, Jim, for having me. I was telling John earlier that it's an honor for me because I grew up being discipled in the back seat of my parents' car, listening to Focus on the Family. My parents, they just always had it on, and we drove around Winston-Salem, North Carolina, being...
2: That had to be extremely boring for a young boy.
5: Maybe it should have been, but I was fascinated.
2: Well, that's good. Yeah. Did you hook into Odyssey, Adventures in Odyssey?
5: Oh, of course, that's right.
2: J.D., let me open with this. I was just at a conference here at the Broadmoor, speaking at this conference. Young people. It's all 30-something, 40-something young professionals, mostly Ivy League grads, not all Christians, but many Christians. And one of the themes they were talking about in one of the sessions they did was, this isn't a culture war. This is spiritual warfare. Mm. I thought, wow, what an interesting way to rephrase that. Because culture war kind of sets us up one human being against another human being.
5: Right.
2: Spiritual warfare is about God and his kingdom versus Satan and his tribe.
5: Yeah.
2: Speak to that.
5: Yeah, I mean, so terms end up, you know, having a life of their own. And a lot of times when you think culture war, people think yard signs and Facebook posts.
2: And angry, Republican and Democrat.
5: Right, angry diatribes, that sort of thing. But I mean, sometimes when people say culture war, what they mean is they mean clarity about truth in the public square.
2: Right.
5: That's something Christians are very supportive of. One of the things that I try to present in Everyday Revolutionary is that faithfulness to Jesus in our generation is not less than clarity about controversial issues. It's just a lot more. And I really try to build it off of the example of Daniel in the Old Testament.
2: Yeah.
5: Daniel is so courageous and bold in his truth declarations that he gets thrown in the lion's den because of it. Mm. And yet he is so beloved
3: by the king, King Darius, whose wicked decree put him there, that king stays outside the lion's den all night long, weeping, hoping against hope that Daniel will make it through the night. You know, and I don't think he was doing that just because he missed Daniel's prophetic diatribes. I think he was doing that because he knew Daniel was genuinely his friend. He loved him. Mm. He couldn't imagine Babylon without Daniel. And so my question is, how do we as believers, how do we become like that in our society? I always tell the church that I pastor, I say, you know, our goal is we want our community to say, we may not believe what those crazy people over at Summit Church believe, but thank God they're here, because if not, we'd have to raise our taxes.
2: You know, I'll attribute this, I haven't publicly, but Dr. Al Mohler, we were at a board meeting and we were talking about a situation, and he made such a great comment. He called me later that night and he just said, you know, Christians should never go out of their way to be hated. That's not the badge you're looking for.
3: Right.
2: Yeah. Right. And don't
3: the gospel's offensive enough. Well, that was the also point.
2: That's exactly it. He said, let the gospel be the offense, not your personality. Yeah. And that's a great instruction, I think, mm-hmm. for us. What are the three relationship types that you write about in the book? I think it's around tourist, immigrant, and exile.
3: Yeah.
2: You know, first, give us the quick definition, and then what does it say about us spiritually in those three phases?
3: Yeah, so Daniel was an exile in Babylon, and Peter and Paul in the New Testament pick up on that language and say that's what we're supposed to be in our Babylons, which is, you know, a metaphor for wherever you live right now. Mm-hmm. Okay, so if you think about the three possible options that you can be if you're not from a place, you can be a tourist. A tourist is somebody who, you know, they never put roots down. They hardly unpack their bag.
2: They're there for the weekend.
3: They're there for the weekend. If there's a problem in the community, that's not your problem. You're there to see the sights. A lot of Christians are like that when it comes to the world. They're just passing through. They're, you know, holding hands, singing Kumbaya, waiting for the rapture. You know, they never really think of this world as something that their problems is our problems.
2: So you're really saying they're non-engagement.
3: They're non-engagement.
2: They're not engaged.
3: And they're just so separate. They're so separated. And that actually is, you know, Jeremiah the prophet, who lived at the time of Daniel, said, don't do that. I put you into Babylon so that you could seek the prosperity of the city. Jeremiah 29:7, and pray for its prosperity. Mm-hmm. Make its problems your problems. So that's tourist. Well, the other one is immigrant. That's when you're not from a place, but you really want to make it your home. You want to switch your citizenship there. And a lot of Christians, you know, we have that problem because we're like, well, this world really is my home. I want to pile up all my treasure here, and I become more of a citizen of the United States than I do the kingdom of heaven, and I reflect its values even more than heaven's values. The right posture is not tourist or immigrant. It's an exile. An exile is there. You plan to live there. You plan to care about the place and get integrated into it and take on its problems as your own, but the whole time you are reminded that this is not really my home. My home ultimately is in a different kingdom. And we as believers are citizens of heaven that are living in exile right now in the kingdom of man.
2: And it's such a beautiful thing. I mean, there's not perhaps a avalanche of that testimony, but I've had that experience in the gay community with people that I know there, where they've moved closer to Christ. Mm-hmm. And that's the goal, you know, to help them. Here's the thing, though, and this is maybe for listeners and viewers, I think when we're in a good place, that pride in us can rise up, and it makes us something of a Pharisee or a Sadducee, that we begin to look down on the sinner. That's a really dangerous place to be with the Lord. How do we keep that perspective that we say it, we're all sinners saved by grace,
3: right?
2: But have you seen those sinners? Right? We kind of have that attitude like, we're bad, but we're not as bad as them. Who does that sound like?
3: Right, yeah.
2: It's right out of the New Testament.
3: Our world says that when it comes to something, since we're talking about homosexuality, I'll use that one, there's really only two options. You've got alienation or affirmation.
2: Right.
3: And what Jesus presented was a completely different option. Again, he was clear on truth. I don't think he ever pulled punches on that way. But what people sensed when they were around him is they sensed him drawing them close. They sense a love. When John describes Jesus, he puts grace before truth because Jesus led with grace. It's what people remembered about him. Jim, one of the things, you know, as a part of a very conservative church, I want to point out to our people is that Jesus's crucifixion was a joint project between the so-called secular left and the religious right. I'm not saying they're morally equal or morally equivalent. I'm not saying they're equally bad. I'm just saying when it came down to it, It was both sides that hated him.
2: I never thought of it quite like that. That's interesting.
3: Yeah, the left hated him for what he said about truth.
2: Yeah.
3: The right hated him for how he brought sinners close. And what I believe is that if you and I are representing Jesus, we'll probably take flack from both sides.
2: Yes, I have experienced that.
3: Sure you have.
2: But it's so true.
4: Mm. This is Focus on the Family with Jim Daly, and our guest today is Pastor J.D. Greer. And we're talking about some of the content in his terrific book, Everyday Revolutionary, How to Transcend the Culture War and Transform the World. 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
2: I don't want to lose this, so let me dig a little deeper, JD, before we move to another topic. But the difference between leading with the gospel or leading with political messaging. This is one of the great grapples that I have at Focus on the Family, because so much of what conservatives do in the Republican Party, just to be blunt, pro-life, pro-marriage, pro-family. So we find a natural home there politically because that's what they're standing up for.
3: Yeah.
2: And, you know, I talk with the Democrats and I'll say, if you were more pro-life, more pro-family, more pro-marriage in the context of the Bible, marriage between a man and a woman, you'd have a lot more people in your party. But, you know, so I'm always, I think, a little offended that we get labeled that we're only political. It's where the values are lining up. I really don't care if it was an R or a D, but I will discern where do they line up.
3: Right.
2: So, am I seeing that correctly? And then when I get hit with the political thing, just shrug it off? Or how do you process that?
3: Yeah, I think so, Jim, because, you know, there are certain issues that when you talk about them, you're going to sound partisan, even if you don't mean to.
2: Right.
3: When we're talking about the sanctity of life, when we're talking about sanity on gender and marriage and religious freedom. Yes, you sound partisan, but I'm like, I'm not trying to sound partisan. I'm just sounding biblical, and we've just got to be okay with that. What I think we can do, though, even with that, is we can be wise and prudential about how we leverage labels and how we what we even lead with. If I could tell you a quick story.
2: Yeah, I like it. This is great.
3: Okay, so there was I got a letter one day at our church from a young lady that I'd never met before. I didn't know I'd met her. I'd never met her before. But she it was a picture of her at our church being baptized. And she said, I want to tell you a story about how I came to the church. She said, I was invited by some friends of mine and I started to come. She said, I very quickly discerned that you made me quite angry. She said, just when I talked about the sanctity of life and some of these, you know, hot button issues, she said, and one day she said, you said something about, you know, in support of a pro-life position on, it was called Twitter then.
2: Yeah.
3: And she said, I sniped back at you. Now, Jim, I never respond on Twitter.
2: I don't even read it.
3: Right. I don't know what came over me, but I did. For whatever reason, I responded and I said something back to her and she said something back to me and we went back 4 or 5 times and I forgot about it. I remember her handle for Twitter was something like Left Linda or something like that. Just something that clearly
2: identified. At least she's honest.
3: At least she was honest. She said, then she told me, she said, I was Left Linda who did that with you on Twitter. She said, I kept coming to the church. Again, she heard the gospel, she got saved, and she said, now I'm in the process of rethinking everything.
2: Wow.
3: Everything. But what she said next is what the reason I'm telling the story is. She said, I want to thank you, though, that even though you were clear about controversial truths, I want to thank you that you didn't make this the Republican church.
2: Mm.
3: Because if you had made it the Republican church, she said, I never could have stepped foot inside it. You know, political realignment often happens when somebody comes to Christ. But political realignment is downstream. It's the result of discipleship.
2: Right.
3: It should not be the gateway to it.
2: And it's very difficult to, you know, use politics to convert somebody. I mean, because your angst goes up.
3: Yeah.
2: You're there to defend your position,
3: right,
2: no matter who you are, the Democrat or the Republican. And that, I don't really see that model expressed in Jesus's parables.
3: No, quite the opposite.
2: He's talking to people where they're at.
3: Right.
2: And then asking questions.
3: Yeah. In fact, there's a story I talk about
5: this a lot in the book, Luke chapter 12, where a brother comes to Jesus to complain that his brother is cheating him out of the inheritance.
2: Right.
5: The great preacher D. Martin Lloyd-Jones said, this is a legitimate social justice complaint because this brother is being cheated out of it. Jesus' response is to say to him, man, who made me a judge over you? And then he proceeds to preach a sermon on greed that would have applied to both brothers. D. Martin Lloyd-Jones said, why did he do that? Was it that he just didn't, you know, does Jesus not care about justice?
6: Caught him at a bad time.
5: Right, yeah. He said, no, of course Jesus cared about justice. And of course Jesus would have given a very good answer. He said, but two things would have happened had Jesus weighed in on that issue. He said, first of all, he would have cut off anyone who was disposed to agree with the first brother. And he said, secondly, he would have had a list of people a mile long the next day trying to get him to weigh in on their issue. And that would have taken him away from the primary calling he had, which was to seek and save the lost. And what that means practically for me is that means that there are certain discussions I will step out of so that I can keep my focus on the primary discussion.
6: Yeah, so good.
5: Yeah, and that primary discussion is the gospel and the lordship of Christ. Yeah.
4: As we do that, J.D., you made reference in the book to living a quiet life. There's a passage in one of the epistles about doing that, being quiet in our lives.
6: It sounds so hard to do.
2: Yeah. I know, right?
6: I'm an extrovert.
2: Yeah,
6: well,
2: exactly.
6: Quiet life.
2: Like,
6: are you kidding me?
4: For you, and then for those who are, you know, on social media or buying into all the back and forths, how do we live a quiet life representing Christ well?
5: Tell me. Yeah, that's right. Well, keep in mind that the guy who used that phrase, 1 Thessalonians 4:11, live quietly, is the Apostle Paul, who I would also not describe as a guy who lived a sheepish life, right? I mean, this is the guy that stood in the Ephesian amphitheater and told the entire Ephesian crowd, you're worshiping gods that are not gods at all. You know, how was he telling us to live quietly? And he doesn't mean that you are muting your testimony. Mm-hmm. What he is saying is that the bedrock for your testimony is a life like Daniel's, that was so involved in blessing the community around you that they would, and now let me use the Apostle Peter's words, ask a reason for the hope that is within you. Mm. A quiet life is a setup for a loud testimony. It's a way of living in a way that serves your neighbor, blesses them, makes their lives better in a way that they say, hey, I need to know what's motivating you. I need to know the hope that you have, and that sets up an opportunity for a loud testimony.
6: Mm. You know, J.D., I can remember before coming to Focus in 1989. I know that's been a while.
5: Back in the 1900s.
6: Back in the 1900s. But I worked for International Paper, and I remember going to lunch, and this will lead into the question. That's why I'm telling this story. But yeah, I'm 27, 28, and I'd be at lunch with business people. And when the lunch would come, I'd say, hey, you guys mind if I pray over lunch? And they'd put their cigarette out, set their martini down. It was so funny. And then I'd just say a little prayer. But it does lead into this idea that you talk about faithful work outside of the church. Mm-hmm. And so often, I remember somebody I consulted, a business guy, when I was looking at should I go into work in the nonprofit world with Focus. He was saying, man, I want to discourage that because we need Christians in the public sector, in the private sector, to be able to be a witness. If all the Christians just go work in churches and Christian ministry, we're not going to have. So I thought about that. It really did slow the decision down. But speak to the importance of waking up every day. If you're not working at a church and you're not working at a Christian ministry, how do you go about getting amped up to go, okay, Lord, I'm heading in to be the plumber, the electrician, the engineer, the doctor, take your vocation. But do we connect that directly to our faith?
5: Yeah, you know, Billy Graham very famously said before he died that the next great awakening, he believed, would not happen in the stadiums, it would happen in the workplace.
6: Mm-hmm.
5: And we have ample biblical support for that because, I mean, if you just read the book of Acts, I know the apostles loved the local church. The local church was the center of their ministry program. And yet, most of the preaching that they do is outside of the local church context, at least in Acts.
6: It's where the action is.
5: It's where the action is. That's right. There are 40 miracles in the book of Acts. 39 of them happen outside of the church.
6: Yeah.
5: I always tell our people, sort of tongue-in-cheek, but I'm like, that means as a pastor who works inside the church, I've got access to about 1/40th of the power of God. I know that's not great hermeneutics, but you get the point.
6: Totally.
5: Is that most of what Jesus wants to do in our communities is not going to happen from the pastor in the pulpit. It's from people in the workplace. And the workplace gives people a chance to put the values of the kingdom of God
3: in contrast with the values of Babylon.
6: You know, you write in the book about the local church investing in community. That's true of all of us. I mean, as a household, as well as a community of believers through a church, what does that look like for the church to invest in community?
3: Yeah, I was preaching through the book of Acts, and I came to Acts 8, where it says that Philip, as a result of the ministry that he had in Samaria, that there was much joy in the city because of the word that he preached and the works that he did. And so, Jim, I asked our congregation, do y'all feel like there's much joy in our city as a result of our presence here? The next chapter, Acts 9, talks about a disciple by the name of Tabitha who makes cloaks and coats for people in her community. And when she died, people gathered at her bedside and they wept because of all the good things she'd done for them. And I said to our congregation, do y'all feel like our community would weep if we were gone?
6: Great question.
3: And we felt like the answer to both those questions was no. And so I scheduled a meeting with the mayor. And this mayor was not, I mean, he's not on our team, Jim. I kind of joke about him. He's kind of to the left of Mao Zedong is kind of how I thought of this guy. I said, Mr. Mayor, will you tell me the most needy parts of our city? And without batting an eye, he said, the homeless, the orphan, the prisoner, the unwed mother, and the high school dropout. I went back to our congregation and just said, I felt like the mayor of our city has given us a blueprint for how we should bring the joy of Jesus into these areas. Not all the ministries that we've started in those areas came from my head or inside the offices of the church. But now for 20 years, we've seen ministry after ministry after ministry develop. We have numbers, as an example, of foster kids that are now taken care of by families at the Summit Church. I told the mayor just this past Sunday, I had him back at church, and I said, hey, our goal is we're not going to stop this until there are more families in the Summit Church that are ready to receive foster kids and then there are foster kids in the program.
6: You got my heart.
3: Yeah, well, it may be something different for your church, but it's a commitment to loving the city and bringing joy to it in the name of Jesus, yes, but by meeting physical needs.
6: You know, one thing I've said, when you look at the number of churches, and, you know, we use this analogy often about a lot of things, but there's about 360,000 churches in the U.S., and there's about 350,000 foster kids in the foster program.
3: Wow.
6: That's one kid per church.
3: Wow.
6: And it is tough. It's not easy. It's not for the faint of heart to take a child in. But I would love to see that New York Times headline that says Christian Church wipes out waiting foster care
3: Amen. That's right.
6: list. Wow. So inspire everybody outside of the church too, because now you're walking the talk. And God bless those Christian families that are doing it. And Gene and I were so rewarded internally with doing it ourselves. It wasn't easy, but there's a lot of demand for really good parenting, but it was rewarding. Let me ask you this. In the book, you get down to three reference points that you give Christians to be courageous witnesses for Christ. This so goes along with our Truth Rising documentary. If you haven't seen it yet, please watch it.
3: Okay.
6: I'll send you the link.
3: Yeah.
6: But it talks about courageous Christians that, first of all, it sets up the Western civilization. It's heady. And then we get into examples like a detransitioner, Chloe Cole, and Jack Phillips, the baker, and many others who had that Daniel moment and stood and said, you know what, this is not right, and how God got them through those things. It's beautiful. But in that way, those reference points, what are they?
3: Yeah, great question, Jim, because you've got the first thing is that we have to participate in what some Christian theologians have called the commons. That's a concept that goes all the way back to St. Augustine. And it means that we do our work in secular places, and a lot of times the people who benefit from our work are not, they don't share our convictions.
6: Right.
3: The homeowner, or the home builder, excuse me, that builds a neighborhood, and there's an unmarried couple that buys one of his houses, or there's a gay couple that buys one of his houses, he's not become complicit in their sin because he provided the home. That's just participating in the commons. That's one, and that's as old as Christian history itself. But then there's a second thing, a second principle you have to hold in tension with that one, which is we can never fellowship with the works of darkness, which means that I can't participate with you in your sin. Mm-hmm. A good example is, I would have a real problem. I could not be a part of a ceremony of celebration for a gay wedding, even if the two people were my friends, that I was trying to reach for Jesus. I couldn't do that because I would be participating in and affirming something that was wrong.
6: That, let me punch that real quick, because again, Al Mohler and I talked about that. He said the wedding itself is a public testimony that you support this.
3: Right.
6: That's what being at the wedding's about.
3: Yeah.
6: And he said, you know, he had that situation that right. was posed to him. And he said, I care about you. I love you. If you will allow me, I'll come to the reception, but I can't go to the wedding ceremony.
3: I thought,
6: what a brilliant way to right. do that. And it's respectful.
3: Right.
6: But, you know, he was reiterating the actual wedding is a testament
3: yeah.
6: of this joining of this couple.
3: Yeah. And what happens when the minister says, if anybody has any reason
6: yeah.
3: why these two should not be wed, speak now or forever hold your peace. If I'm right. in the audience, I'm going to feel like I got to be like, I got a reason.
6: yeah. yeah. Right. And so that, yeah.
3: So but that's the second principle is while we are participating in the commons, we cannot fellowship with darkness. The third one, though, is as we engage in those first two, even when we're clear that I can't be a part of this and I can't affirm this, maybe it has to do with how you're being asked to use pronouns or refer to gender. I mean, there's a million examples we could come up with. Even there, I can still lead with grace. Mm-hmm. I want to be filled with truth. I never want it to be said of our generation that we did not teach the whole counsel of God with clarity. But if we're going to reach this generation, we're going to be like Jesus in that we lead with grace and that we're characterized by grace and that we're not just filled with truth. We're filled with that holy, beautiful love that doesn't just push people away and put Facebook posts up about them, but draws them close.
6: Yeah, I agree. I think the spirit right now, with everything going on in the culture, even, you know, the assassination of Charlie Kirk, mm-hmm. there's an opening to show that boldness.
3: Yeah.
6: And to do it well, not mm-hmm. do it nasty. Do not, you know, don't attack people verbally, but be bold
3: right.
6: and show your convictions.
3: Yeah.
6: I think the moment is now. I think God has really created that platform.
3: Yeah, amen to that.
6: And I hope those of you listening have been inspired to make an impact on the culture. If you want to learn more about being a witness for Christ in your community, get a copy of Pastor JD's book, Everyday Revolutionary. 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Mm-hmm. 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
2: Sometimes God places us in a place where there's nothing we can do. I mean, there's no counselor we can go to. There's no banker can help us. There's no doctor can help us. There's no one can help us. Just a dead end, a dilemma. And that so-called impossibility in your life is God's opportunity to display His glory and His might if you're living in the Spirit and if you have your eye on that pillar of cloud and that pillar of fire.
1: Welcome to Love Worth Finding, featuring powerful truth spoken simply by Adrian Rogers. Now, in part one of today's message, which aired yesterday, we learned that as we journey through life, we may find ourselves on back roads, dead end alleys, or in dry places. But as we see in Exodus chapter 13 and chapters 17 and 18, God knows exactly what He's doing. There is discipline to learn in the detours and miracles to witness at the dead ends. What does it mean when we come to a dry hole of disappointment? If you have your Bible, turn to Exodus. We'll begin in chapter 13 as Adrian Rogers concludes his message, Detours, Dead Ends, and Dry Holes.
2: God was taking the Israelites out of the land of Egypt through the wilderness and into the land that flowed with milk and honey, into the promised land. Why didn't God just take the shortest route? We say that a straight line is the shortest distance between two points. It may be the shortest distance, but it's not always the best distance. And God has a purpose many times in His detours, and He tells us very quickly and very plainly why He did not lead them directly in. It's in verse 17, and it came to pass that when Pharaoh had let the people go, that God led them not through the way of the land of the Philistines, although that was near, for God said, lest peradventure the people repent when they see war and they return to Egypt. Now, God knew had He taken them the straight way, they would have gone through Philistia. And if they had gone through Philistia, they would have met the warlike Philistines. And when they saw the Philistines, they would have been frightened. And when they were frightened and their hearts were filled with fear, they would have turned around. They would have turned their heels and they would have gone back to Egypt. They would have become dismayed. They would have become discouraged and they would have become defeated. And so God didn't lead them that way. Now, God knew that they weren't ready. Now, God has a land of blessing for you, and God has a place of fulfillment for you, and God has a job for you to do. And so that winding road, that rocky road, that desert road, that wilderness road that sometimes we find ourselves on does not mean that we're out of the will of God. God led them. This is the whole point, that God led them on a detour. God did not lead them to the straightest route. Sometimes, folks, you can get there too quickly. Now, doubtless, they didn't understand it. They didn't know what was going on at that time. They didn't know all that God had in store for them. But they didn't have to know. It's enough that God knew. He led them on a detour to discipline them, to help them to grow, to toughen up. But I want you to notice also the dilemma of dead ends. They're on one side of the mountains, and on the other side of the mountains, and in front is the Red Sea, and behind them comes Pharaoh with his sword glittering in the sun and blood in his eye and all of his armies and all of his chariots. They were between the sword and the sea. They were boxed in. They were hemmed in. There was no way out that they could see. And now they began to blame Moses. Now God brought them to the place of desperation that He might bring them to the place of dependence. What is the purpose of the dead end in your life? When you come to the place, I mean by the hand of God, that God brings you there, what is the purpose of it? Well, the four things that God told the Israelites are true of you today. What does God want you to do? Number one, fear not. Look in verse 13. Look at it. And Moses said unto the people, fear ye not. You see, God will allow you to come to a place where there seems to be all kinds of things to fear. And then he says, fear not. And then he says to you, stand still. Look, if you will, please, in verse 13. And Moses said unto the people, fear ye not, stand still. That is, it's out of your hands now. Finally, there's nothing you can do. The Bible says in Psalm 46, verse 10, be still and know that I am God. Oh, we hurry around. We're so busy manipulating, trying, conniving, scheming. But finally, we come to a place where God hems us in with the sea here, the mountain there, and the devil behind. And there's no way out but up. Just stand still. Be still and know that I'm God. We always think we have to do something, even if it's wrong, don't we? Sometimes God places us in a place where there's nothing we can do. I mean, there's no counselor we can go to. There's no banker can help us. There's no doctor can help us. There's no one can help us. God just says, fear not, stand still. Be still and know that I am God. The place, the dead end that he brings us to. I mean, just a dead end. Just a dead end. A dilemma. And then we just fear not. We stand still, and then notice next, and see the salvation of the Lord. Now, that doesn't mean to see it after it takes place. It hadn't taken place when he told him to see it. In other words, you, by the eye of faith, see what God is going to do. Didn't mean stand still and watch God do it, because God didn't do it till they started moving again. It meant stand still long enough for you to see what God is going to do before he does it. You see, we see things that are not as though they are, that they might be so. There is just this time of faith where we just simply say, I refuse to fear. I stop. I place myself, dear God, in your hands. God, if you don't do it, it won't be done. And now by faith, I see my way out, even when I don't see it. All right? And then God shows us the way. The way that we've never seen before. Look in verse 15. And the Lord said unto Moses, wherefore criest thou unto me? Speak unto the children of Israel that they go forward. There's no contradiction here where he says on the one hand, stand still. And then on the other hand, when he says, go forward. We have to come to that place of rest and confidence where by faith we see God in action. And then again, we move in a way that we've never seen before. And notice what God did when God said to them, go forward. In verse 16, but lift thou up thy rod and stretch out thine hand over the sea and divide it, and the children of Israel shall go on dry ground through the midst of the sea. Do you know what God did to that dead end? He turned it into an 8-lane superhighway. And dry shod, they went through the Red Sea. God knows a way for you. Have you any rivers that seem to be uncrossable? Have you any mountains you cannot tunnel through? God specializes in things that seem impossible. He knows 1,000 ways to make a way for you. I am the Lord thy God. Is there anything too hard for me? And that so-called impossibility in your life is God's opportunity to display his glory and his might. If you're living in the Spirit, and if you have your eye on that pillar of cloud and that pillar of fire. Now, I want us to move on and think not only of the discipline of detours, and I want us not only to think about the dilemma of dead ends, but I also want us to think about the disappointment of dry holes. Because continue to read now in chapter 15 this time and look in verse 22. And so Moses brought Israel from the Red Sea. Now notice, Moses, God's man, is still leading. They still haven't gotten lost. They still haven't misread the map. God is still leading, but notice, now

And they come to this place. Now, God hasn't sent them here because they've done wrong. This is not punishment. When they come to this place of bitterness and barrenness, they're here by divine providence. God brought them here for a purpose. You want to see what that purpose was? Well, continue to read. And when they came, I'm reading in verse 23 now, and when they came to Marah, they could not drink of the waters of Marah, for they were bitter. Therefore the name of it was called Marah. The word Marah means bitterness. And the people murmured against Moses, saying, "What shall we drink?" And he cried unto the Lord, and the Lord showed him a tree, which when he had cast into the waters were made sweet. There he made for them a statute and an ordinance. And notice this phrase now, just underscore it. And there he proved them. There he proved them. Literally, that means, therefore he tested them. You know, they make a new automobile, they take it out to the test track, the proving grounds, and they put it through all the rigors, the bumps. You've seen advertisements of them going around skids and through water and over bumps and all of that. They call that the proving ground. That's exactly what this was for God's people. There, God was proving them, and there it was that God was testing them. God gave them a test. And they failed it miserably. Incidentally, turn to Deuteronomy chapter 8 and verse 2 while you're right there in the neighborhood, and you'll see again what God's plan was for them. And thou shalt remember all the way which the Lord thy God led thee these 40 years in the wilderness. Now watch it. To humble thee and to prove thee, to know what was in thine heart, whether thou wouldest keep his commandments or no. Now you see, God knew exactly what he was doing. And when they came to this place in the wilderness where there was no water, it wasn't because God was mad at them. And it wasn't because they had sinned. And it wasn't because Moses was a bad leader. And the devil didn't do it to them. It was perfectly normal and natural. If you follow the Lord, you're going to find your life is going to be one of detours and dead ends and dry holes because you're walking in the Spirit. Now, that's quite a revelation. That's quite a revelation, because so many times we say, what went wrong? Nothing went wrong. Not a thing in the world went wrong. God is on the throne, and he's leading you. And in this particular instance, when you come to the disappointment of a dry hole, God is giving you a test. And I pray God that you won't fail it. Now, how did Israel do when they came to their test? They failed it, and they failed it miserably. Now, look, if you will, in verse 24, and you'll see how they fail the test. The Bible says in Exodus 15, verse 24, and the people murmured against Moses, saying, "What shall we drink?" And they started to murmur against Moses. Now, that's a remarkable thing, because the 15th chapter of Exodus is what we call the Song of Moses. They just come through the Red Sea on that superhighway that we were talking about, and they were dancing, ecstatic with joy, and they were praising the Lord. And now, just 3 days later, they're murmuring and they're complaining. I just declare, I believe that was the First Baptist Church in the wilderness. There they were. Just 3 days ago, they'd been singing Moses' song. And now they're murmuring against Moses. Moses has gone in 3 days from hero to zero. And Moses says to them, and I want you to learn this, if you're a murmurer, when you come to a disappointment in life, when you come to a dry hole along the road, there's no motel for you with hot and cold running water, and it just seems like life has done you dirty, I want you to notice when you complain what you're really doing. Exodus chapter 16 and verse 8, look at it. Moses says in the last part of that verse, your murmurings are not against us, but against the Lord. One of the greatest lessons you can ever learn. You teenagers who are murmuring about your parents, God gave you those parents. People murmur about the teacher, the pastor, murmur about their boss. You see, God gave them Moses, and they murmured against Moses. And so if God gave them Moses and they murmured against Moses, what they were really doing was murmuring against God. And when God leads you into a circumstance, and when God somehow in his wisdom leads you to one of life's dry holes,

0: into some of life's bitter water, and you murmur and you complain, you're really murmuring against God. And I want to tell you something, friend, that murmuring is no little sin. Murmuring is a great sin, and God lists murmuring with idolatry and fornication. Just turn to 1 Corinthians 10 for just a moment. We're almost finished this morning. But look, if you will, please, in 1 Corinthians 10. And I'm going to begin reading in verse 6, because God is speaking about these same people to the church. That is, he's speaking to you and to me. And the Bible says, now these things were our examples, to the intent that we should not lust after evil things as they lusted. Neither be ye idolaters as were some of them. As it is written, the people sat down to eat and drink and rose up to play. Neither commit fornication as some of them committed and fell in one day 3,000. Neither let us tempt Christ as some of them were tempted and were destroyed of serpents. And now notice verse 10. Neither murmur ye as some of them also murmured and were destroyed of the destroyer. Notice God lists murmuring with tempting Christ. God lists murmuring with fornication. God lists murmuring with idolatry. And God lists murmuring with lusting. You see, why did they murmur? When they came to this place, God was leading them. The pillar of cloud was there. The pillar of fire was there. They were being led of the Lord. Moses was there. The Word of God was there. Why did they murmur when they came to a place like that? It was a lack of faith. And it was also a lack of reason. God had just brought them through the Red Sea. Now, folks, be reasonable. Would God have brought them through the Red Sea so wonderfully just to bring them to a place and let them die without water? I mean, would God do that? Had God so marvelously delivered them in order to destroy them? That doesn't make sense. Now I want to ask you a question. If Jesus Christ died for you on the cross and has saved you, do you think he saved you to abandon you? When you come to some place like that? Do you think God brought you that far, that God did so much, that God has so much invested in you, that he did all of that for you, and after having brought you that far and having died for you, that now he's going to abandon you? Can't you understand that their murmuring was rooted in unbelief and it was a terrible, horrible sin against God? Well, there was no need for them to murmur. They couldn't see it. There was no water. The water that was there was bitter. You couldn't drink it. And as far as they were concerned, it was terrible. But I want you to notice what God did again. Look, if you will, please, in verse 25. I'm Exodus 15, verse 25. Well, let's get verse 24 to get the sense. And the people murmured against Moses, saying, what shall we drink? And he cried unto the Lord. And there are always those two classes of people in the church. Those who bellyache at the pastor and those who know how to pray. All right. And the people murmured against Moses. But Moses went to the Lord. And he cried unto the Lord. Now watch. And the Lord showed him a tree, which when he had cast into the waters, the waters were made sweet, and he made for them a statute and an ordinance, and there he proved them. God showed Moses a tree. Now, the thing I want you to see is the whole time they were murmuring, the whole time they were complaining, that tree was there. The whole time. The whole time. God had already made provision. God already knew what he was going to do. There's no panic in heaven, only plans. Only plans. God didn't create the tree, he showed the tree. It was already there. And that tree, of course, speaks of the Lord Jesus Christ that Jeremiah calls the righteous branch. It speaks, of course, of Calvary. For the Bible says in Peter that Jesus died upon a tree. And there, God brought them to this place of dryness and this place of desperation that he might display to them by type, by picture, by symbol, the sufficiency of Calvary and of the Lord Jesus Christ, even in the barren places, and even in the bitter places, Jesus is enough. Oh, he wants us to learn it. So many times we come to the test where God wants to test us, and he wants to prove us, and we come to some dry hole along the road of life, some place of barrenness, some place of bitterness. Oh, I pray, God, you won't fail the test. You see, the amazing thing about this bunch of mumblers is this, that right over the hill, not very far away, was a gorgeous, beautiful oasis. Look, if you will, please, in verse 27. And they came to Elim, where there were 12 wells of water, and 70 palm trees, and they encamped there by the waters. I mean, one of the most beautiful oases that you could ever imagine. And it was right over the hill. They couldn't see it. Now, there's somebody right here. You're camped right now by a dry hole. I mean, and the water that you can find is absolutely bitter. You're saying, God has forsaken me. God hasn't forsaken you. God's proving you. You're not out of the will of God. God brought you there. It's right on the map. That's the route. That's exactly where God wants to bring you. Don't complain. Don't murmur. Calvary is sufficient for you. And right over the hill, God has his oasis. You can't see it, but God can see it. God can see it. Now look, friend. The important thing in life is not for you to know what God knows. You'll never know that. His ways are not your ways, and his thoughts are not your thoughts. The important thing for you in life is this, that you keep your eye on that pillar of cloud and that pillar of fire, which translated out in New Testament times is that you walk in the Spirit, that you keep your heart right with God. And if you go on a detour, praise God. If you come to a dead end, praise God. If you come to a dry hole, praise God. My Lord knows the way through the wilderness. All you have to do is follow. Will you follow him and let him have his way and not complain and not murmur? Lord, I would clasp my hand in thine, nor ever murmur nor repine, content whatever lot I see, since 'tis thy hand that leadeth me.
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4: 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I'm Dr. Wes Stafford on behalf of Compassion, advising caution as author, motivational speaker, and comedian Ken Davis shares the best way to avoid that speed trap.
5: A police officer had a perfect hiding place for watching for speeders. Yet one day, everyone he clocked was under the speed limit. After some brief investigative work, the officer found the problem. A 10-year-old boy was standing on the side of the road with a huge painted sign which said, "Radar trap ahead." A little more investigation work led the officer to the boy's accomplice. Another boy, about 100 yards beyond the radar trap, was holding a sign that read, "Tips." And at his feet was a bucket full of change. Got me thinking, what would God do if He had a police cruiser? Then suddenly it hit me. This is bad thinking and terrible theology. How often we think of God as a law enforcement officer waiting for us to make a mistake so that we can be caught and punished. But God is not the one setting the trap. Satan is the one who prowls around like a lion seeking to catch and devour his prey. God is more like the boy with the sign. He's the one who has given us a warning of the trap. He has no accomplice asking for tips. Instead, He points us away from the road that leads to destruction and toward the road that leads to life. This is Ken Davis encouraging you to trust Him and take the right road. No tipping required. Lighten up and live.
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0: This is Max McLean. Why is God so concerned that no one deceive us? Listen to the Bible from Ephesians 5. Let no one deceive you with empty words, for because of such things God's wrath comes on those who are disobedient. Therefore, do not be partners with them. For you were once darkness, but now you are light in the Lord. Live as children of light, for the fruit of light consists in all goodness, righteousness, and truth. And find out what pleases the Lord. Have nothing to do with the fruitless deeds of darkness, but rather expose them, for it is shameful even to mention what the disobedient do in secret. But everything exposed by the light becomes visible, for it is light that makes everything visible. From Ephesians 5, listen to the Bible. It's great for the soul.
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0: Okay, I admit it. Genealogies, well, they can be a little boring, can't they? So when Matthew opens with a long genealogy, you know, Abraham begat Isaac, Isaac begat Jacob, it's tempting to close the book, isn't it? But as we discover in Genesis, sometimes the seemingly unimportant parts of Scripture are actually quite meaningful. Welcome to Through the Bible with Dr. J. Vernon McGee. I'm your host, Steve Schwetz, and as the Bible bus rolls up to the first chapter of Matthew, Dr. McGee points out some remarkable truths woven into the genealogy of Jesus Christ. For example, we'll be hearing about four women, Gentiles, whose names shine like neon lights on the page. So open your Bible to Matthew chapter 1, and let's get started. We'll begin with an introduction from Dr. McGee, followed by his prayer as we start our study together.
1: This is a gospel that is very much like the book of Genesis. These are two key books of the Bible, and you need to think your way through these books. These are two books that we ought to be familiar with. I think it's important to be able to think your way through these. And I, in other days, would tell students, instead of counting sheep at night when you can't sleep, the thing to do is to think your way through Genesis, and then to think your way through the Gospel of Matthew. Take it up chapter by chapter. Chapter 1, what is it about? Chapter 2, what's it about? Either Genesis or the Gospel of Matthew. Those that say, don't count sheep, talk to the shepherd. Well, the finest way to talk to the shepherd is to go through these two books, and that will help you to get acquainted with him, by the way, and come to know him. And it's more important to have him talk to us than for us to talk to him. I don't know that I got too much to tell him, and he has a lot to tell me. So probably we ought to make it like that, and we suggest that you do that. Now, as I come today to this very important beginning that we have in the very first chapter, we have chapter 1, the genealogy and record of the virgin birth of Jesus. The genealogy and virgin birth of Jesus in chapter 1. The genealogy, which opens the Gospel of Matthew and the New Testament, is in many respects the most important document in the Scriptures. Now, before we get into it, shall we look to God in prayer? Heavenly Father, make rich and real today thy word to us, and help us to know the one that is the subject of this book. Help us to see that this is thy hymn book. It's all about him. And the cry of the Old Testament is the cry of Job, that I might find him. And the New Testament gives the answer as Philip cried out, we have found him. May that be our experience, to find him upon the pages of Scripture. We pray that in Jesus' name. As we get into this gospel here, you'll notice this genealogy that opens it. You have here a genealogy from Abraham to David, then a genealogy from Solomon to the Babylonian captivity, genealogy from the Babylonian captivity to Joseph the carpenter, 12 through 17. And I must confess, it's rather boring, these genealogies, but I do think they're very important. You remember back in Genesis, I called attention to the fact that book's about the families, about how important they are. Well, here you see it, this genealogy that opens the New Testament. Now, I must confess that to give anyone the New Testament with the Gospel of Matthew here at the beginning, and this genealogy staring them in the face, they're not apt to get very far in it. A friend of mine, a chaplain in World War II, told me he gave out literally thousands of New Testaments to servicemen. He said, I've seen many a man, as I'd give them out in the bunkhouse or in some other place, take a New Testament, open it up to the beginning, and read probably 2 minutes, start through that genealogy, and he came to the conclusion it was not for him. Can't blame it. My point is that I think the Gospel of Mark or the Gospel of Luke or even the Gospel of John is more appropriate than giving the Gospel of Matthew to the average person. And that's the reason that we ought to use, I think, a little wisdom in giving it out. But that does not lessen the fact of the importance of this genealogy. Now, this genealogy, the entire New Testament rests upon it, the accuracy of it. This genealogy establishes the fact that the Lord Jesus Christ is of the line of Abraham and he's of the line of David. And both are very important. The line of Abraham puts him in the nation. The line of David puts him on the throne. He is in that line. Now, these genealogists to these people were very important. You'll find out that back in the book of Ezra, that when they returned from the captivity of the tribe of Levi, in Ezra 2:62, it says, these sought their register among those that were reckoned by genealogy, but they were not found. Therefore, they were as polluted, put from the priesthood. Couldn't be accepted. Now, very frankly, the Lord Jesus Christ had this genealogy that apparently was somewhere in that day for public inspection. I have a notion the temple, because they were actually a theocracy. Here was a place where the church and the state were really united. Religion and the state were one. And so this genealogy was obviously on display. The very interesting thing is, though he's been challenged down through the years in practically every phase and feature, but this genealogy in those early days was never challenged. And the reason is obvious. It was on display. All you'd have to do to check it out, and I'm sure many did, they checked it out and found out it was accurate. Now, this is important, for it puts him in a very unique position. You remember that he said the shepherd, he comes in at the gate. And the thief and the robber, he climbs over the fold some other way. Now, that fold is the nation Israel. And he didn't climb into the fold over a fence in the back. He didn't come in through the alleyway. He came in through the gate. He was born in the line of David. And in the line of Abraham, that's very important. He is the fulfillment. That's what Matthew is putting before us, is that he's the fulfillment of everything that had been mentioned in the Old Testament. That must be looked at. Now, these genealogies were public records in the temple, apparently until 70 AD at the time of the destruction of the temple. And the enemy up to that time, I'm sure, checked it out, and they determined that it was an accurate genealogy. He had to be challenged in some other way, and of course he was. But this is very important to see. Now, Matthew, in this first chapter also, he teaches the virgin birth. I have never objected to any man saying he does not believe the virgin birth. He has that right. The thing I object to are two things. I don't think a preacher ought to deny the virgin birth. If he denies the virgin birth, then he ought to get a job selling insurance and dealing with births in a little different way. And I don't mind the unbeliever saying he does not believe in the virgin birth. But the other thing is, I object to anyone saying, well, the Bible does not teach the virgin birth. Well, my friend, if you know anything about the birds and the bees, and we have a lot of sex education today, and I suggest that there are a lot of liberals that ought to go back to school and maybe pick up a little of this sex education today and find out that Jesus was virgin born. That's the record that is here. Now, you can reject the record and say you don't believe the record, but you got no right to say that it doesn't teach it. It reveals apparently either an ignorance of what is stated here, are just absolutely willfully denying what is written. The Bible, both Matthew and Luke, and Luke is a doctor, and my friend, he goes into detail. He gives you a whole statement relative to obstetrics when you get there. Now, this genealogy is so important in many ways. I find it very interesting, this one, but I do find genealogies a little boring. I went to a summer conference when I was just a young fella. In fact, it was at that conference that the Lord spoke to my heart. That's the first time that I had ever in my life had any interest, and I was in my teens, about somewhere between 16 and 18. I've never really determined exactly how old I was at that time. But at that conference, the Bible teacher, and believe me, he thrilled my heart, as he taught the Word of God, he asked one morning, how many of you young people have read the Bible through in a year? And not a hand was put up. And he asked the question again. He said, I'm sure out of this crowd, and I think there must have been 200 to 300 young people there, he asked it again, and not a hand went up. And he came back the third time, and he said, "Now look, how many of you have read the Bible through? Certainly, out of a group this size, we'd find some." And one young man put up his hand rather furtively, hesitatingly, and he said, "Well, I read, but I only read that which was interesting." He said, "I didn't read the genealogies." Everybody laughed, and the teacher, he laughed too, and he said, "Well, I don't read them either." And at that very moment, it occurred to me that since the Spirit of God had used so much printer's ink in giving us this, that there must be some importance to it. And I'd have you note this one now in Matthew, for it's very important. Notice chapter 1, verse 1 now, and we have here the genealogy of the Lord Jesus. And that's on Joseph's side. Now, we'll have another one when we get over to Luke, and that's on Mary's side. But here, the book of the generation of Jesus Christ, the son of David, the son of Abraham. Now, this expression, this phrase here, the book of the generation, is a unique expression. You wouldn't find it anywhere else in the New Testament. And you start back through the Old Testament, begin at Malachi and Zechariah and Haggai, and then keep going back and come to the Pentateuch, and you still haven't found it. And you take Deuteronomy, Numbers, and Leviticus, and Exodus, and you still haven't found it. You've come to the conclusion it may not be in the Bible then, except here in Matthew. And then you come to the 50th chapter of Genesis, 49, 48, 47, 46, and on down, and you just keep moving, and finally you get way down to the very beginning, and you're sure now, in fact, you're just about ready to close the Bible, and all of a sudden you come to the 5th chapter of Genesis, and you see this is the book of the generation of Adam. There's the expression again. There are two books, the book of the generation of Adam, the book of the generation of Jesus Christ. How did you get in the family of Adam? You got in by a birth. Did you perform it? Oh, no, you had nothing to do with it, tell the truth. But that's the way you and I got into the family of Adam. We got there by a birth, but in Adam all die. Then there's another book, and that's the book of the generation of Jesus Christ. How do you get into that family, into that genealogy? Well, you get in by a birth, a new birth. The Lord Jesus said you must be born again. Now, that's the Lamb's book of life, and you get in there by trusting Christ. These are the two books. All of us are in the first one, the book of the generation of Adam. I trust all of us today are in the Lamb's book of life. Now, he says he's the son of David, the son of Abraham. Now, didn't Matthew know that Abraham came before David? Of course he did, because he makes that clear in the rest of the genealogy. But why did he put it this way? Because he's presenting the Lord Jesus as the Messiah, as the one who is the king, and who is the one to establish the kingdom of heaven on earth, and that comes first. And he must be in the line of David in fulfillment of the prophecies that God made to David. He is the son of David, but also he's the son of Abraham, and it's very important that he be the son of Abraham in this nation. Because God had said to Abraham, "I'll make you a blessing to all nations, and in thy seed." And Paul says that seed was one, and that seed was Christ. So he's the son of Abraham. Now, you go through the genealogy. Let me read a little here. Abraham begat Isaac. Isaac begat Jacob. Jacob begat Judas and his brethren. Judas begat Phares, Zerah of Tamar. Phares begat Ezra, Ezra begat Aram, Aram begat Amminadab, Amminadab. How many of you think that's interesting? Well, I see a few hands that are put up, some way over in Ohio, and some up in the state of Washington, and some down in Texas, and way across the Pacific, there's some hands up. You find this interesting, do you? Well, then I ought to read a little bit more then. Salmon begat Boaz of Rahab, Boaz begat Obed of Ruth, Obed begat Jesse, and Jesse begat David the king, and David the king begat Solomon of her that had been the wife of Uriah. Now, I won't read any more, even for those of you who put your hand up, because the names now get so they're difficult to pronounce, and I'll just bypass them if you don't mind. But did you note in this section that I read, there are four names that stand out in neon lights. That's just the way they do. First of all, they're the names of Gentiles. And Gentiles just didn't seem to get into these genealogies, and yet they did. The genealogy of David certainly has Gentiles in it. And then in that line also, you find these four names are names of women. And women just didn't count in that day. My, how times have changed. They count today. But we still have a carryover when a couple gets married. Whose name do they take? They take the man's name. His name's carried on. Not the woman's name. Well, why don't they carry on the name of the woman? Well, out here in Pasadena several years ago, there was a couple got married and they took the woman's name. There are a great many thought it would be illegal. It's not illegal. It's a custom. They take the name of the man. That's the way that we do it. It's the man's genealogy today, you see, that is carried on, and not the woman's genealogy. And that was true in that day. Now, I've had couples that have come before me that they would have done well to have taken the name of the woman. Some couple comes up and the fella's name is a funny name like Schickelgruber or something like that. And she has a lovely name like Jones or Smith. She has to give up that lovely name in order to take his name. Well, that's the way we do it today. That's custom. But here are the names of four women, four Gentiles. Tamar is the first one in verse 3. And she got into the genealogy because she was a sinner. You remember her story. I said that was the worst chapter in the Bible. Back in Genesis, we saw that. And Rahab is the next one. And she's not a very pretty character when we meet her. She became a wonderful person, by the way, when she came to a knowledge of the living and true God. And by faith, the harlot Rahab perished not when she received the spies in peace. She got in the genealogy of Christ for the very simple reason that she actually believed. She had faith. You notice the steps here. You come as a sinner, and then you reach out the hand of faith, and what happens? Well, the next one that's mentioned here is Ruth, and she's a lovely person. You won't find anything wrong with her, but the law now kept her out. You see, the law would have kept these other two out, but there was no law in that day, but there's a law now. And Ruth was shut out because the law said a Moabite or an Ammonite shall not enter into the congregation of the Lord. And the law kept her out, but there was a man by the name of Boaz who came into his field one day and he saw her, and it was love at first sight. The minute he saw her, why, he fell in love with her. And somebody says, you don't believe in love at first sight, do you? I said, I sure do. I believe in love at first sight. I proposed to my wife the second date that I had with her. And the only reason that I didn't propose the first date was because I didn't want her to think I was in a hurry. May I say to you, I believe in love at first sight, but don't misunderstand if you're a young person today. We waited a year before we got married to make sure, and I think that's always wise. But this man, Boaz, loved her, and he extended grace to her. He put his mantle around her and brought her, a Gentile, into the congregation of Israel. May I say to you, she said, why have I found grace in thy eyes? And for you and I can ask that question today. We come as sinners, we hold out the hand of faith, and he by his marvelous grace saves us. There's a fourth one here. Her name's not mentioned. It says to her that had been the wife of Urias. We know who it is, Bathsheba, but why isn't her name given? Well, it wasn't her sin. It just happened to be David's sin. David was the one that really had to pay for it, and he did pay for it. She got in the genealogy of Christ because God does not throw overboard one of his that sins, and one of his will always come back. A sheep can get out of the fold and become a lost sheep, but we got a shepherd that goes after sheep, and he'll always bring them back into the fold, and he brought David back, and this is the whole story of salvation right here. But there's a very interesting name that is mentioned here. You find out that a great many here in the genealogy are left out. They need to be filled in. I find out in verse 8, Ahaziah, Joash is left out. They're not here. And I find out a little farther that there are others that are left out of the genealogy. That gives me the idea that probably the genealogy way back at the beginning of Genesis before the flood, that we are not given a complete genealogy. I think man has been on this earth, friends, longer than Usher's dating has it. I had a clipping. Somebody asked a question of one of these persons in a magazine that answers, when was the creation of the earth? And they gave the dating that you have in the Bible, that is, that's been put in there by Usher. Well, may I say to you, it's as faulty as it can be. It doesn't belong there. We haven't any idea the original dating of the earth, and as I've suggested, could have been millions of years. And I think, frankly, that probably today they're getting close to it. They say now 5 billions of years. They're getting, I think, close to it, because I think it could have been 50 billions of years. Our God had a great deal to do in the past, and he did not need to confine it in just a few thousand years. But be that as it may, there is a name that is here that is left out, and we're told, verse 10, Ammon begat Josias, and Josias begat Jeconias. Now, actually, Jehoiakim is left out of here, and Jeconias is one that you find that's not in the genealogy at all, because of the fact that God had made the statement that no one in that line would ever be able to sit on the throne of David. You find in Jeremiah 22:24, as I live, saith the Lord, though Coniah, now it's Jeconiah, but God took the J-E, which is his name, off of it, the son of Jehoiakim, king of Judah, though he were the signet upon my right hand, yet I would pluck him thence. And then in Jeremiah 22:30, he went on to say, thus saith the Lord, write ye this man childless, a man that shall not prosper in his days. For no man of his seed shall prosper sitting upon the throne of David and ruling anymore in Judah. And because of the sin of this man, no one in his line. Now, Joseph is in this line, but this is the line that has the title to the throne of David. May I say, this is one of the most remarkable things in the scripture, and that's what Matthew's trying to show us. Joseph could not be the natural father of Jesus. All he can do is to give him the title, the legal title, to the throne of David. And by being the husband of Mary, who was the one who bore Jesus, he therefore could pass that on to him. But he has to be in the line of David, and Mary's in that line of David. And you'll find that David had many sons. One of them is named Solomon. Through him, Joseph came, according to this genealogy. According to the one that's in Luke, the 3rd chapter, you'll find it, Luke 3:31, that Nathan was a son of David. Through that line, Mary came, and Jesus was born. You both went up to Bethlehem, the house of David, because they both belong to that house to be enrolled for the taxation. Now, we'll have to leave right off there today. But you see there, these genealogists, when you dig into them, have many things in them that are fascinating and interesting. Until next time, may God richly bless you, my beloved.
0: 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Pasadena, California, 91109. In Canada, you can write to Box 25325, London, Ontario, N6C6B1. And if you've got any questions about this ministry, call 1-800-65-BIBLE. Now be sure to keep climbing aboard the Bible bus as our study of Matthew continues. I'm Steve Schwetz, and I'll be right here saving you a seat.

0: Our story on the Bible Bus today is just one step in a five-year journey through the entire Word of God. Come along for the ride, and you'll study both the Old Testament and New Testament, discovering God's great redemption story. Is this your story too?
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2: Zoologists describe what they call turtle dancing, the charming behavior of loggerhead turtles when they are in the presence of food. The turtles tilt their bodies vertically, open their mouths, clap their front flippers, and spin around in the water. But research has shown that radio wave interference can disrupt the turtles' internal GPS. It confuses their navigation, distracts them from their food source, and sadly, stops their dancing. The Bible tells of a time when David danced. The Ark of the Covenant conveyed the very presence of God. At a certain time, the Ark was brought to Jerusalem, and David was dancing before the Lord with all his might. But years later, the king became distracted. He sinned with Bathsheba, sending her husband to death in war. Now the child he'd born with her was dying. In remorse and anguish, David fasted and spent the nights lying in sackcloth on the ground. Like David, we thrive in the presence of God, but our sin distracts us from him, and we stop dancing. How can we find our joy again? By turning from the sin that confuses our connection to God. When we repent, we find hope in him. David himself writes of God's mercy in Psalm 30, saying, "You turned my wailing into dancing. You removed my sackcloth and clothed me with joy." God, after all, is the true Lord of the dance. Today's encouragement was provided by Our Daily Bread.
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4: I hope you enjoyed your 4th of July weekend. Perhaps you were able to relax from the frenetic pace that has described our lives. Arthur Brooks has been on my radio program many times. He recently talked about the fact that you need to be bored. The Harvard professor and best-selling author knows something about this since his latest research focuses on human happiness. Boredom, he argues, is not something to avoid. It is necessary for human flourishing. Sadly, most of us even cultivate habits to prevent from being bored. A Harvard study from a few years ago discovered that many people prefer pain to boredom. When they placed people in a room with nothing to do, many would push a button that would deliver an electric shock. They chose pain over boredom. When we aren't occupied, our brain switches over to what he calls the default mode network. Unfortunately, our phones and our desire to be entertained means we don't switch over to that brain function very often. It is time for us to recover the value of being silent and waiting on the Lord. Psalm 46:10 says, "Be still and know that I am God." Psalm 62:5 says, "For God alone, O my soul, wait in silence, for my hope is from him." Another value of boredom is creativity. I've done Bible studies with people who have come up with creative ideas and inventions. Nearly all of them said the ideas came to them when their brain was in neutral, when they were showering, shaving, putting on makeup, or driving. Arthur Brooks is right. We don't need distraction to prevent boredom. Instead, we need to take a Sabbath rest from our screens and busy lives. I'm Kirby Anderson, and that's my point of view.
3: Go deeper on topics like you just heard by visiting pointofview.net. 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
1: Give us clarity that only you, your Word, and your Spirit can do, and receive all the glory in Jesus' name. Amen. Chapter 19. What an amazing chapter. I know we spent a lot of time getting to this point in the book. There's been a lot of buildup. And now chapter 19 is showtime. At this point, things on earth are in disarray. The judgments have all come to pass. God in His holiness has judged the world that's been rejecting His mercy. And to reject His mercy is to demand His judgment. And judgment is never pretty, because sin is a very serious issue. We live in a world that minimizes sin. We live in a world that pretty much thumbs its nose at God concerning sin. We live in a world that says, no, we know better. Well, we know the Bible says this, but we know better. And we make believe that there's not really consequences. But it's just like that old game show, right? Truth, ding, or consequences. It's going to be one way or the other. And so the world just continues going the way it's going and wondering why things are the way they are. So at this point, in Revelation chapter 19, while things are really messy on the earth, heaven is throwing a party because they know it's showtime. It's time. For about 2,000 years, millions of saints have been praying over and over, "Thy kingdom come." And now it's time. It's about to happen. As we went through the first 9 verses of chapter 19, we saw the 4 alleluias. We read about the thunderous praises in the throne room. We saw a celebration that's so intense, it just builds up as that time comes for the marriage of the Lamb. We learned about what that means, our union with Him. And the more we learned about it, the more it seemed too good to be true. But we closed off in verse 9 with the angel assuring us that it would indeed come to pass, because the angel at the end of all of that said to John, "These are the true sayings of God." And this scene it's overwhelming. So overwhelming, in fact, that I think if there were a portion of the book that John would want to omit, it would probably be the next verse. One of the things I love about the Bible is that it shows the humanity. You don't have all the heroes like some sort of Marvel comic super people. They all fall down. You know, all of the great prophets and have all made mistakes. All except Jesus, right? And maybe Daniel or Joseph. But I mean, for the most part, you see the humanity in the people. And here, John, well, he gets so caught up in that scene. And it's so intense. If you imagine yourself being there, seeing it, being part of it. Well, John is there and he gets so caught up in it that he falls down at the foot of this angel and starts worshiping him. Verse 10, "And I fell at his feet to worship him. But he said to me, 'See that you do not do that. I am your fellow servant and of your brethren who have the testimony of Jesus. Worship God. For the testimony of Jesus is the spirit of prophecy.'" And right here we see one of the very real dangers of a successful ministry or a powerful ministry. People have tendency to exalt the instrument. And that can feed into someone's pride. That can feed into someone's ego. We tend to put people on pedestals that they were not designed to be on. And then we marvel when we discover that they're just as messed up as we are. Or that they have integrity issues. Or we find out that they're not what they presented themselves to be. You know, sometimes these people will end up believing their own press clippings as they're being fed. And then the higher they get built up, you know, the greater the fall. The amazing thing is that the Lord uses any of us for His glory. That's the incredible thing, that He would use you, that He would use me for the likes of His glory. It's not a testimony of how awesome we are, right? It's not like God says, oh, I've been looking in, well, you're the one I want on my team. Now we can get some kingdom work done now that you're on board, finally. It's nothing about how good we are. The amazing thing, it's about how awesome He is. And His awesomeness is demonstrated by the fact that He can even use the likes of us. It's a testimony to how great He is. But people like to worship what they can see. You know, we see in Romans chapter 1 how man tends to exalt a creation over the Creator. People like to do that. So we see John here. John falls at the angel's feet and he is rebuked. Now, we don't like being rebuked. But here's the thing. Angels are not to be worshipped, right? I mean, we live in a day, there's kind of an angelic revival. People are all in the New Age, are all caught up in angelology and stuff like this, but we are never to worship any created being. Angels were created by God, and they refuse to be worshipped. At least any angel that is willing to accept worship is on the wrong side. But they should never be worshipped. They're cool, they're awesome. But look what they said. He said, see to it that you do not do that. I am your fellow servant and of your brethren who have the testimony of Jesus. The reaction of the angel is he's redirecting John's worship. He's saying, whoa, don't do that. I'm just a servant, just like you. I'm a messenger of this prophecy. And that's what John is. There are important differences, obviously, between humans and angels, but both are servants of the same God. And no created being should ever be worshipped. And that brings up an interesting point. Jesus never rebuked those who worshipped Him. In John's Gospel, Jesus heals a blind man, and we read in John chapter 9, verse 35, it said, Jesus heard that they had cast him out, and when he had found him, he said to him, do you believe in the Son of God? And he answered and he said, who is he, Lord, that I may believe in him? And Jesus said to him, you have both seen him, and it is he who is talking with you. Then he said, Lord, I believe. And he worshipped him. And the next line doesn't say, and Jesus rebuked him. You see, wouldn't it have been wrong of Jesus not to rebuke him if he were not God? In Matthew's gospel, we read in Matthew 8, verse 2, and behold, a leper came and worshipped him, saying, Lord, if you are willing, you can make me clean. And Jesus didn't rebuke him for worshipping. In fact, he cleansed him. In fact, even the angels are told to worship Jesus. In Hebrews chapter 1, verse 6, but when he again brings the firstborn into the world, he says, let all the angels of God worship him. There's other verses, but I can go on. But you understand, don't buy the lies of the cults that teach that Jesus is just some sort of angel, that he's the Archangel Michael or Lucifer's brother. I mean, in light of the scriptures that we just read, that really doesn't make a lot of sense, does it? He deserves true worship. And it's a privilege to, when we understand who he is, to worship him in spirit and in truth. You know, sometimes, you know, churches can get pretty weird in worship, can't they? One of the things in the contemporary church, it's been rightly said that the contemporary church, a lot of people worship what their work. And then they work at their play, and they play at their worship. The worship's supposed to be about Him, not about how it makes us feel. Well, anyhow, Jesus rightly receives the worship because of who He is. He's God incarnate. In fact, if you really want a very profound prophetic truth, look at the last part of verse 10. He's commanded, worship God, for the testimony of Jesus is the spirit of prophecy. Now, what does that mean? Well, it means exactly what it says. The objective of prophecy is to convey an indispensable witness to Jesus. It's not about impressing people.

But here the truth of the matter is the spirit of prophecy is the testimony of Jesus. I mean, that's worth repeating. Oh, that's worth memorizing. That's worth highlighting, putting on your refrigerator. That really weeds out a lot of the heretical garbage that's going on. The focus of prophecy in the Bible is Jesus. That's the bottom line. Now, sometimes, you know, it's easy to get caught up in a lot of details. We go through the book of Revelation, and there's a lot of different people speculating, well, this could be this, and we can look at this, and does this mean this, or does it mean that? You know, the flying locusts with breastplates of armor. You know, are they demon bugs that come out of the ground, or are they Apache helicopters that this guy is seeing, that there's no words to describe it? We can get adamant about it, but the truth of the matter is, it doesn't matter, right? Either way, it's bad, right? We tend to major in the minors and get caught up in things, but the truth of the matter is the spirit of prophecy is the testimony of Jesus. Proper study of the prophetic will always point to Jesus. Jesus was speaking to these religious leaders, and he was talking about how they try to go through the Bible and get all of the, you know, do the laws and understand it all, thinking that if they jump through these hoops that they'll find favor with God and get in because of their righteousness. And Jesus said in John chapter 5, verse 39, you search the scriptures, for in them you think you have eternal life. Here's the bottom line. He said, and these are they which testify of me. It's the bottom line is Jesus. Jesus said in John chapter 15, verse 26, that the Holy Spirit would come and testify of me. The Holy Spirit is not going to bear witness of himself. So if you're going to have a prophetic experience, or a powerful Holy Spirit moment, what it's going to do is bring you closer to Jesus. It's not going to be some ecstatic emotional gush, you know, just to make you feel good. The objective is to bring you closer to Jesus. Sometimes you get these Holy Spirit freak shows. The Spirit's not going to testify of himself. If you're going to have a moment with the Holy Spirit's going to say, let's talk about Jesus. That's what he wants to do. That's what he does. Bears witness of Christ. So, I'm hammering on it because it's a really important point. Testimony of Jesus is the spirit of prophecy. That the bottom line is it's all about Jesus. History is his story. Jesus is the center point. He is the crux of history. And now, the revelation. Right? We get to this verse. In a way, everything before this point in the book of Revelation is an introduction to this revelation. The word means unveiling. This is Jesus now being unveiled to the world in judgment. Now he's returning to earth in power and in glory. Verse 11. Now I saw heaven opened, and behold, a white horse. And him who sat on it was called Faithful and True. And in righteousness he judges and makes war. Now, we saw heaven open before in John chapter 4, verse 1. This door is open to heaven. And it's a picture of the rapture of the church. At the end of the church age, John goes up. And remember, Jesus will first come for his own, and then he will come with his own. This that we're reading about now, he's coming with his own. Now we see that he's riding on a white horse. Earlier, we saw someone else imitating him. Back in Revelation chapter 6, verse 2, John writes, and I looked, and behold, a white horse, and he who sat on it had a bow, and a crown was given to him, and he went out conquering and to conquer. That really wasn't Christ. That was the Antichrist, the instead of Christ. But now the real Christ is upon us. And lo and behold, he is not lowly and riding on a donkey this time. The world has already had dealt with the Lamb of God, and they sacrificed him. But now they're going to face the Lion of the tribe of Judah. And listen to these descriptive names that are ascribed to Jesus. It says, and he who sat on him was called Faithful and True. Now, that's something that really makes your pillow soft if you meditate on that reality. Jesus, faithful and true. Faithful, the word is pistos. It means trustworthy. Jesus is trustworthy and true. Alathenos. It's a wonderful heading, and it shows that Jesus is the keeper of promises. As we read his word, as we look at what he says is going to happen, we can rest assured if he says it, this is the way it's going to be. We can have confidence in that.

0: He's the keeper of his promises, including his promises of judgment. You know, there's a lot of times when we look to other people and people let us down. And it's hard when people let you down. It's hard to deal with. Solomon wrote in Proverbs 25:19. He said, confidence in an unfaithful man in time of trouble is like a bad tooth and a foot out of joint. Bottom line is, it can be pretty painful to put your trust in somebody, especially when push comes to shove and it's a hard time and it's something really important and you get let down. It hurts. Most of us know what a toothache is like or something out of... It really hurts. But we can trust Jesus. The whole point is, he's faithful and true. A lot of times it might seem like he's not going to come through. In fact, a lot of times we could say, well, I started trusting him and things just got worse. And you know what? A lot of times that is what happens. The problem is, we form our ideas about God's faithfulness by what's happening today, this week. You know, our present assessment of the events. But many times now, we can even look back at the hardest times of our lives and say, you know, even during that really difficult time, I see that God was faithful. Even during that really difficult time, I see he sustained me. Even in the epitome of my foolishness, God in it sustained me. Or even in circumstances that I couldn't control, I saw his faithfulness. And, you know, unfortunately, the greatest shortcut to spiritual growth is pain. We all want to, oh Lord, I just want to grow. I want to be prosperous and I just want to, you know, and God's like, okay, great. Time to prune you. And then we start whining. Now pruning hurts. What, oh, you want to bear fruit? We got to let him prune us. That's the way it works. So Lord, I really want to live for you. And he'll say, okay, well, let's get this out of your life. And you're, no, not that. That's the way we are. But we can trust him. When we get to heaven, you're going to look back. And you're going to see that God has been faithful. Even in those things right now that you don't understand why. When I was little, in elementary school, I was not a good student. I was distracted. They didn't medicate kids back then. And so I would be medicated today, you know. I always sat in the front row, not right next to the window, right next to the teacher, which I think is the same as today. I think God put me in ministry because he said, you need to sit by the teacher. But I remember when I was in elementary school, I wasn't a very good student. Now, I can blame it and say, well, you know, woe is me because, you know, I can't see very well and I'm... couldn't hear very well. But the truth of the matter is, I just didn't really care very much. Anyhow, they had this plaque they put on your desk. It said, Good Citizen Award. And I remember when the teacher explained who's going to get it and what it was. And of course, you get it for like a week, or I forgot how long you get it for. But of course, the goody-goody got it first week. Boom, put on his desk right up front. Good citizen. Oh, you're a great student. Everyone's like, okay. Now, to be honest, I really didn't care about the Good Citizenship Award. But what ended up happening is, well, you know, everybody got it in the class. Some people got it twice. It was getting near the end of the year. And apparently I had a week where I didn't do anything majorly stupid. So the teacher decided to give it to me, right? And they put it on my desk, and I'm like, okay. And I really didn't care that much about it, because truth is, everyone kind of knew it was kind of like a pity thing, you know. It's like, well, let's give Don a Good Citizenship Award. He hasn't messed things up, you know. So I got the Good Citizenship Award, and it didn't really matter. But then, an amazing thing happened. Mr. Lash, that's the principal of the school, walked in to talk to the teacher about something, turned, saw the Good Citizenship Award on my desk, and just stopped and was like, oh. And walked up to me and said, Donald Roach, I want to shake your hand. And he shook my hand, and I could feel the burn of all the students. Man, it's like, he doesn't deserve that. You never shook my hand, you know. And they're right, I didn't deserve it. But all of a sudden, I was like, this is awesome. I mean, this is the top dog commending me. And you know, it seems kind of like a foreshadowing of my life. Because here's the truth. Here I am now. I don't deserve to serve. I don't. And yet, the principal of all, the King of Kings, is going to say to me, well done, good and faithful servant. Enter into joy today. It's not me that's done well. It's him that's done well. Because of what he's done, I get to go in. Jesus is faithful and true. And we're all going to agree with that at some point. We're going to look back at our life story and we're going to see how he worked it all out for the good. Even though we didn't understand why things are so hard, or why do I have this sickness, or why am I vexed with this, or why is this person struggling with this? Things might be difficult right now, but you can count on them. You just have to wait to the end of your story. The end of your story. God's plan for you is so good and so much more than we deserve. It says, in righteousness he judges and makes war. Jesus comes as a judge, as a general, to make war. The world that rejected him before is going to reject him again, but this time he's going to judge those who rejected him. This is interesting because this isn't the wimpy, pacifistic Jesus that the world is trying to portray. You know, the world wants to take Jesus and make him what they want to make him. That way they can still do their will and still say, you know, Jesus, he's, you know, we're good. You know, they want to kind of still be able to have control. But what we're looking at here, this is a Jesus here on this picture here. No one can control him, right? No one's going to be able to do anything about this. And not only does he demand our attention, but at this point, our submission. Yes, God is love. He loves you so much that he gave his only begotten son to die in your place. But you know, God is also righteous, and it's in that righteousness that he judges and makes war. Remember, we might look at this and think, wow, this is a pretty radical display of judgment. Yeah, it is, but it only comes at the end of a long, long period of grace. A long period of patience and mercy. This is no rush to judgment. Jesus amply displayed his nature of mercy. He displayed grace to a fallen world. He displayed forgiveness. But now, when he comes on the scene, he is judging a world that is hardened and totally given over to their rebellion against him. Verse 12. His eyes were like a flame of fire, and on his head were many crowns. He had a name written that no one knew except himself. So, 3 points in that verse. Number one, his eyes are like a flame of fire. Now, we've heard that description before. Back in Revelation chapter 2, verse 18, it says, "And to the angel of the church of Thyatira write, these things says the Son of God, who has eyes like a flame of fire and his feet like fine brass." Fire and biblically brass are depict judgment scripturally. So he's coming in judgment. It's kind of interesting, eyes of fire. I don't think the world is going to be able to stare him down like a defiant child. You know, this is going to be a whole different thing. I remember when I was in high school and I got arrested for dealing drugs, and my dad used to work for the police department, you know, working at some of the cruisers and stuff like that. And I shamed him. And I remember that day when my dad came up the stairs after all of this happened. And I was like, I wish he could have hit me or something. You know what I mean? His eyes, I couldn't even look at him. I was so shameful. I dishonored my father. It was hard to bear. And now here's Jesus coming back with eyes of fire. He sees everything. Our works, our spirituality gets to be seen for what it is. He sees right through our fake hallelujahs, you know? He sees the heart, whether our worship is real. He sees what's true, and he sees what's wood, hay, and stubble. It just goes up in fire.
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3: Turn your Bibles, if you would, to Galatians chapter 5. Galatians chapter 5. I've had a few children in my lifetime, and in those times, there's trials. There's a lot of blessings. One of the things, of course, when you have a young one that's exciting is to watch them as they learn to walk. And you start to encourage them to just get up and walk, you know, and you're holding their hands and helping them go along. And they're finally, they'll start to cruise alongside the coffee table or the couch, you know, holding on to something. And then they'll finally at some point let go and start to walk. And you know, the same thing is true spiritually, is that we were born again by the power of God, and we've been called to rise up and walk. We saw that last week in the book of Acts, like that beggar that was by the gate beautiful, who was born lame and crippled, could never by his own power rise up and get into the temple, into the presence of God, was forbidden. Yet by the power and grace of Jesus Christ, he was told in the name of Jesus Christ of Nazareth, rise up and walk. And we saw him walking and leaping and praising God in the temple. And just like that, you and I were spiritual beggars in sin. Nothing in our power that could change that. We could not rise up and come into the presence of God on our own, but by the grace of God through Jesus Christ bestowed upon us, we rise up and we walk. All throughout the New Testament, we are exhorted, encouraged in how we are now to walk in this new spiritual life that we have been given. We're told to walk in newness of life. We're told to walk with God, to walk in truth, to walk in the light. But we consider all the different admonitions, and we're going to look at a lot of these in coming weeks. There is a good amount of overlap. You can't just isolate them, the one from the other. The one we're going to see this morning, in fact, runs through it all. That in every exhortation, and walking in love, and walking in truth, and walking in the changed life, walking in the light, that the Holy Spirit is intricately involved in it all. I want us to consider that truth this morning and that command, that exhortation to walk in the Spirit. We read it just a moment ago. It's mentioned twice in this passage in Galatians 5, verse 16. This I say then, walk in the Spirit, and ye shall not fulfill the lust of the flesh. And again in verse 25, if we live in the Spirit, let us also walk in the Spirit. I'd like to speak to you this morning on this subject of rise up and walk in the Spirit. First thing is, we note that command to walk in the Spirit. First thing I'd have us to emphasize this morning is the Spirit Himself. And I want to do a quick little crash course on the Holy Spirit, who He is, and what His ministry is, in particular to the believer. Turn with me, if you would, to the Gospel of John in John chapter 14. John chapter 14. First thing I'd have us to note, even before we're going to look in John 14, is that the Holy Spirit is not just a force like a lot of people imagine Him to be today. He's not like the wind. He's not like electricity. But the Holy Spirit is a person. One instance of that, Acts chapter number 5, when Ananias and Sapphira had sinned against God, the Word of God tells us that they lied against the Holy Spirit. That they lied to the Holy Spirit. And so you can't lie to electricity. Have you ever tried that? Hey, can you lie to the wind? No, you can only lie to a person. The Holy Spirit is a person, and He is the third person of the Trinity. In that same passage in Acts chapter 5, where it says, you have not where you have not lied unto me, Peter said, but you've lied unto the Holy Spirit. He said in the next verse, you lied unto God. He's not just a person, but he is God the Spirit, and he is given to us at the moment of salvation. Jesus Christ, the night that he was betrayed, began to pull back the curtains for the disciples to understand that when Jesus ascended, it did not mean that they would be left alone, but he would send them another comforter. That was the term that he used. Here in John 14, he begins to describe the work of the comforter. And I want to go through this quickly, but understand by what we'll see in these passages how essential the Holy Spirit's work and his power in your life is. Notice what Jesus said in John 14, 16. I will pray the Father, and he shall give you another comforter that he may abide with you forever, even the Spirit of truth. Just notice in that, those phrases, his names. He's the comforter. In the Greek, it's paraclete, one called alongside to help. You don't have to try to live the Christian life yourself. You never could live the Christian life in your own power. The Holy Spirit was given as the one to enable that which is impossible for us to do. Furthermore, even in the English translation, he is the comforter. And the comforter, that word in English means with strength. Come with fortified strength. That's what the Holy Spirit does. He empowers us. You see in verse number 16 that he was given that he would abide with us forever. We're going to hang on to that thought and come back to it in just a moment, because that's the indwelling of the Holy Spirit. Again in verse 17, he's the Spirit of truth. He is not the spirit of deceit. He will never lead astray. He will never make a false promise. He will never make a false prophecy. The Holy Spirit is the Spirit of truth, and he guides us in truth. You read in verse number 26 of the Holy Spirit's ministry, where the Word of God says, the Comforter, which is the Holy Ghost, whom the Father will send in my name. Look, he shall teach you all things. He was given to be a teacher and bring all things to your remembrance whatsoever I have said unto you. Certainly that applies to the inspiration of the Word of God as the disciples would write down the words of God in the epistles that would follow, as well as in the Gospels, as John is in fact the one who would have heard these verses that night, writing verse 26. But it's also true of you and I, that the Holy Spirit teaches us and brings to our mind the things of God. And we'll see that this morning in a little bit. In chapter 15 and verse 26, we're told that the Comforter would testify of Jesus Christ. In verses 8 and down to verse 10 in chapter 16, you find the Holy Spirit is the one sent into the world to reprove the world of sin and righteousness and judgment. Have you ever tried to convict somebody on your own? Maybe take the Word of God and really pile them with it? We can't do it. That's what you have to come to understand. I can't convict anybody's heart. It's the Holy Spirit's work. And he's sent into the world to do that work. It's only because the Holy Spirit convicts men that they will turn to Jesus Christ. You also find in these words, in these passage in John 16, 13, what the Holy Spirit also would do. It says, when the Spirit of truth is come, he will guide you into all truth. But notice these words, he shall not speak of himself. Whatsoever he shall hear, that shall he speak. The Holy Spirit, who's given to us and who would abide with us, speaks to us. That's a wonderful truth we'll look at in a little bit as well. In Acts chapter number 1 and verse number 8, the Word of God says, ye shall receive power after that the Holy Ghost has come upon you. And it's a power that enables our witness. In Titus chapter 3 and verse number 5, we have to understand this as well, that it's the work of the Holy Spirit that changes us and transforms us at salvation. The Spirit comes in. Jesus called it in John 3, being born of the Spirit. And so when we look at all these things, we have to understand, how important is it to walk in the Spirit? The Spirit is the teacher. The Spirit is the guide. The Spirit is the one called alongside to help. The Spirit is the one that can reprove and convict the world. The Spirit speaks. Oh, how we need to walk in the Spirit. That's not all about the Spirit. We've seen his person. He's God, and he's a person himself. We've seen his work in John 14, but I also want us to focus then on his indwelling. Again, the words that Jesus said in John 14, where he said in verse number 16, it says that he may abide with you forever. Again, in verse 17, it says, for he dwelleth with you and shall be in you. The indwelling of the Holy Spirit. In Galatians chapter number 5, it's put this way, if we live in the Spirit. It's talking about the Holy Spirit. And the moment that you believe, the Spirit of God moves into your life and begins a new work in you to fashion you into the likeness of Jesus Christ. But the Holy Spirit comes and indwells. We read in 1 Corinthians chapter 3 of the Holy Spirit, it says, know ye not that ye are the temple of God, and that the Spirit of God dwelleth in you. In fact, he'd go on in chapter 6, and there, as he confronted this people, the Corinthians, of their sin of fornication, sexual depravity they were engaging in, the Holy Spirit had not left them. In fact, he used the indwelling of the Spirit as a reason for them to abandon their life of sin. He said, what? Know ye not that your body is the temple of the Holy Ghost, which is in you, which ye have of God, and you're not your own? Understand that when you get saved, the Holy Spirit moves into your life, and when he comes, he'll never go. He's always in us. The moment you're saved, the Word of God tells us, puts it this way in Ephesians. It says, after that ye believed, ye were sealed with that Holy Spirit of promise, which is the earnest of our inheritance until the redemption of the purchased possession unto the praise of his glory. Again, I want us to note in Galatians chapter 5, where we began today, that verse in verse 25, the indwelling of the Spirit once we're saved is unconditional. It's permanent. But walking in the Spirit, on the other hand, is not unconditional. It is conditioned upon you and I. Notice again the words, if you would, in verse 25. If we live in the Spirit, there's the indwelling. The Spirit is in us and we're in Him. We're one now with Christ. If we live in the Spirit, we've gotten life through Him. Look at what He says. Let us also walk in the Spirit. The first, unconditional. The second, conditional. For you and I. There's another term in relationship to the Holy Spirit, which is conditional, and that is the filling of the Holy Spirit. Like walking in the Spirit, in fact, I believe the two are interchangeable terms, filled with the Spirit, walk in the Spirit, it's also conditional. You'll find in Ephesians chapter 5 and verse number 18, where the Word of God tells us, be not drunk with wine, wherein is excess, but be filled with the Spirit. The fact that it's commanded to us, the fact that it's given us in that form, reveals that we can live without being filled in the Spirit. And it's obvious in Galatians chapter 5 that we can walk and walk without the Spirit rather than walking in the Spirit. And so we must understand this morning that while His indwelling is permanent, walking in the Spirit is conditional. Let's go on then here this morning, Galatians chapter 5, and consider that very phrase, the statement. Here is the second thing this morning. We've seen the Spirit. Now look at the statement. Walk in the Spirit. What does that mean? Walk in the Spirit. What does that entail? Walk in the Spirit. Well, I think there's three things based off of three terms that are used of the Spirit and our relationship to Him that will teach us what that means that we're walking in the Spirit. Number one is that we walk in the power of the Spirit. We walk in the power of the Spirit. One of the great promises of the Holy Spirit coming to us is the promise of power. I quote a little while ago, Acts chapter 1, verse 8, ye shall receive power after that the Holy Ghost has come upon you. And so with the Holy Spirit comes power. It's also important to note in the book of Galatians that the Galatian people were not walking in the Spirit. Rather, they were trying to live the Christian life in the power of the flesh. They were trying to accomplish the things of God in their own strength. You'll read in, for instance, chapter 3, where the Apostle Paul says, having begun in the Spirit, saved in the Spirit, are ye now made perfect through the flesh? Of course, the answer is a rhetorical question. No. What was begun in the Spirit must be carried out by the Spirit of God. And so, again, in this passage, I believe when he says walk in the Spirit, he's talking about not in our own power, but rather leaning on His power. And that's why we're told to walk by faith, not in the flesh. But there's another term. In fact, turn with me to Ephesians chapter 5. I've referenced this one a couple times already as well. Ephesians chapter 5 and verse number 18. I believe walking in the Spirit means walking in the power of the Spirit. But not only that, I believe it means walking under the influence of the Holy Spirit. You'll notice in Ephesians 5 verse 18 where we read these words, "And be not drunk with wine, wherein is excess, but be filled with the Spirit." Here in this verse, he again gives us that admonition of being filled in the Spirit. And he also gives us the contrast, something that would help us understand, I believe, something would help us understand the filling of the Spirit. You see, when one is filled with wine, he's drunk. And when one is filled with wine and drunk, it impacts their life, does it not? It impacts the way they talk, the things they say. It removes inhibitions. It even impacts their driving. We call them driving under the influence, right? Well, you know, I believe that likewise, and he's using this as an analogy, that one who is filled with the Spirit will be impacted by the Spirit in all things. When you're filled with the Spirit, it's going to change what's coming out of your mouth. It's going to change the way that you walk and the way that you talk and the way that you relate to other people. You won't be the same person that you were before when you're filled with the Spirit. And guess what? It'll even affect your driving, being filled with the Spirit. But that is what we're called to be. And so when we see walk in the Spirit, I want you to think walk in the power of the Spirit, walk under the influence of the Spirit. And then back in Galatians chapter 5, one other thought, and that is found in verse number 18, because there's a third term that I believe interchangeable, walking in the Spirit, filled with the Spirit. And here we find it in verse 18, led of the Spirit. Led of the Spirit. And so this term speaks of authority. Who's going to lead and direct your life? Don't let it be the flesh. Let it be the Spirit. Let the Spirit be the one that will lead and direct your life. And walking in the Spirit, He's the authority. It speaks of our submission, of our yielding to Him in our lives. The Spirit's the one who tells us when to go, where to go, how to go. He leads us on our way through this life. And by the way, how marvelous is that? The Spirit of God to lead us through this path. So we never walk alone and we never walk in darkness because the Spirit of God has been given to us. And so when you think of walking in the Spirit, you think of that statement, think of walking in His power and walking under His influence and walking under His authority. There's a third thing I'd have us to note about walking in the Spirit this morning, Galatians chapter 5, and that is the struggle. The struggle. Now, if you've been saved any time at all, you'll know that walking in the Spirit is not always easy. In fact, you'll find very often in the Christian life, it's a struggle. And it's a struggle to follow after Christ. I wish that once we're saved, that we had no more struggle. Don't you wish the moment of salvation that the very presence of sin in us in the form of the flesh, as it's called here, was just gone? I'm glad the penalty of sin is no more. No condemnation of them believe in Jesus Christ. I'm glad the power of sin has been wiped away. I'm not under its authority now or ever. But unfortunately, the presence of sin remains in me until I receive that glorified body. Until I die, and of course we look at death today as a terrible thing, but do you realize that death for a believer, it's a liberating thing. No more the presence of sin in our lives. No more the suffering and the struggle. It's over. Once we leave this life, I'm looking forward to the rapture. I don't know about you. No more struggle with sin. You know, there's a battle. We see it in Galatians 5. Look at verses 16 and 17. "This I say then, walk in the Spirit, and ye shall not fulfill the lust of the flesh. For the flesh lusteth against the Spirit, and the Spirit against the flesh, and these are contrary the one to the other, so that you cannot do the things that you would." There's the struggle. And for you and I that are believers, right now, in every moment of our life, we're either in the Spirit or we're in the flesh. It's a zero-sum game, as they call it. It's one or the other. It's never both. It's never neither. It's either flesh or Spirit. And they battle for dominance in your life every day that you live. Every day of this life below. Rather than walk in the power of the Spirit, you see, the flesh tempts us to operate in our own ability. Every time we deal in anger or pride, when we operate in fear or selfishness, we're operating in the power of the flesh. Rather than walk under the influence of the Spirit, the flesh would tempt us to walk under the influence, as it says in verse number 16, of our own lusts. Our fleshly desires and appetites, the flesh urges us to please self. And rather than walk under the authority of the Spirit, we're tempted to walk under the authority of the flesh, to lean on our own understanding and go our own way. How foolish that would be. Several years ago, I had the privilege of being in Lima, Peru. I'll tell you what, Lima's a big city. And not only that, to me, Lima is a confusing city. Number one, they don't speak English, right? So I don't know where I'm going. Traffic works entirely different, right? The streets, the way people... Imagine me just being picked up today and dropped down in the city of Lima and left there all by myself. You know what? If that had happened to me 3 years ago, I'd still be there today. Probably dead, you know? Flea-ridden something. I don't know how I'd even get food. But praise God, when I went to Lima, Peru, I wasn't there by myself. There were missionaries that knew the language and knew the city. And so long as I was with them, I was safe and I had food in my belly. And I got to my destination when I got back home. How foolish of us to try to live this spirit, to go through the spiritual dangers of this world and to not walk in the Spirit. Be just as foolish as us getting to some foreign, strange land where we don't know the language and try to navigate it on our own. That's what we're doing when we don't follow the Holy Spirit of God. And so where are we going to go? And how are we going to succeed unless we walk in the Spirit? You know, this struggle is pictured for us in the New Testament at the time of Jesus in that Garden of Gethsemane as he called upon his disciples. And what did he ask them to do? He said, pray. Pray. In fact, he encouraged them, watch and pray that ye enter not into temptation. And yet three times Jesus came back, and all three times, what were they doing? They were fervently on their knees, right? No, instead of fervently on their knees, they were snoring, right? They were all asleep. What was it Jesus said to them? The spirit truly is willing, but the flesh is weak. There was the struggle. God had called them to a spiritual work. The flesh was calling them to suit the flesh. And they slept instead of praying. It's that same battle, that struggle. Now the core issue in this struggle, I believe, centers on verse number 18. The core issue, I believe, is one of authority. Who will you listen to? Who's going to guide you? It says again in verse 18, if ye be led of the Spirit, you're not under the law. Now the question for you and I is never, will we serve, but rather, who will we serve? Will we serve self or the Savior? Will we follow the Spirit or the lust of the flesh? It's a matter of whose will shall we obey? Again, verse 18 says, if ye be led of the Spirit, you're not under the law. What does that mean? Well, the law brought with it commandments. And commandments that said, here's the holy standard of God. And at the same time, it never gave us the ability to live up to it. So all it does is say, thou shalt not bear false witness. And at the same time says, Jared, you bore false witness. You're condemned. And there's nothing you can do about it to change it. The law condemns, you see. That's all the law can do. The law never enabled, the law never empowered. It would show us the holiness of God, but leave us helpless in our sin. However, the Holy Spirit is different. Because the Holy Spirit says, I'm coming into you, and I will not only show you the command of God, but I will enable you to live out the new life in Christ. So it's the grace of God to us through the Holy Spirit that makes us righteous. In fact, in Romans chapter number 8, we read these words of those that walk in the Spirit, of those that have been saved. Here's what the Bible tells us in Romans 8 verse number 4. It says that the righteousness of the law might be fulfilled in us who walk not after the flesh, but after the Spirit. We can live a righteous life by the power of the Holy Spirit. If you're led of the Spirit, you're not under the law, not under its condemnation, and not under its authority. Now you might say, whoa, wait a second. I'm not under the authority of the law anymore? You mean I can do what I want to do? Wait a second. Remember, we're talking about walking in the Spirit, not in the flesh. It's never about what I want to do. If you're not under the law, you're under the Spirit. And so you're under His authority. It's, hey, I'm not under the law's authority. You mean I get to live under the Spirit now? And the Spirit is one that brings life and grace to us. Second of all, let me ask you this. Who gave us the commands in the Word of God? Who inspired this book? It's the Holy Spirit. Read in 2 Peter. It says there, it says, holy men of God spake as they were moved by the Holy Ghost. So God, the Spirit, is never going to lead you to do something that God, the Spirit, told you to do. It's all from Him. And so we look in this passage and we understand there is an issue, though, and there is a struggle, and that is, who will we serve?
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4: Prior to the Civil War, there were two major political parties, the Democrats, who believed Americans should have the freedom of choice to own a slave, and the Whigs, who wanted to be the big tent party, embracing free and slave states. But on this day, July 6, 1854, a group of anti-slavery men met in Jackson, Michigan, to start a new party demanding the fugitive slave law be repealed. Their chief plank was to prohibit those twin relics of barbarism, polygamy, and slavery. They call themselves the Republican Party.
3: This has been an American Minute with Bill Federer. 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
1: And friends, thank you for joining us today here on Crosstalk. All over this country, it's been a celebration weekend. I mean, we think of the great American State Fair, the parades, the speeches, the flyovers, the reenactments, the fireworks, which have surpassed all previous. All of this done in celebration of 250 years of independence. And I'd like to, again, take a look at the opening sentence to the preamble of the Declaration of Independence. We hold these truths to be self-evident, that all men are created equal, that they are endowed by their Creator with certain unalienable rights, that among these are life, liberty, and the pursuit of happiness. Life, liberty, and the pursuit of happiness. Now, tragically, ladies and gentlemen, while we have crossed this 250th anniversary celebration, there are many babies in the womb who are being denied the right to their life, their liberty, and their pursuit of happiness. Their lives are being snatched away by the hands of the abortionist and, increasingly, by the hands of a mother popping abortion pills into her system or of a rapist or pedophile trying to destroy the evidence of their actions. While we have just celebrated freedom, my question is, who's concerned about the freedom of a child conceived in the womb? Joining us today on Crosstalk, we welcome back Reverend Jim Hardin, President and CEO of Compass Care Pregnancy Services in New York. They are saving lives in places like Buffalo and Rochester, the Bronx, Brooklyn, Staten Island, New York. Theirs is one of the many centers that have also been targeted with criminal activity, including firebombs, vandalism, and threats. Brother Hardin, thank you for joining us here today on Crosstalk.
2: My pleasure. Thanks for having me.
1: So it seems we have to keep addressing same issues again, but we can't relent. I mean, really, we talk about the price that our founders paid, those who signed the Declaration. They pledged their lives, their fortune, their sacred honor. And rather, on this issue, Brother Hardin, the cost of doing nothing is far too high.
2: The cost of doing nothing is our future. The cost of doing nothing is nothing short of the future of America.
1: Mm-hmm.
2: You know, the founding fathers were not just some, faraway theory, although it feels that way right now. These were men just like you and I who made a decision based on a vision of a future nation, a future people that could live their life in peace based on the biblical truth.
1: Yes.
2: That we are endowed by our Creator, that we're made in His image, that our dignity comes from God, not from government. And that we can live in a self-disciplined, self-governed manner, but only insofar as we submit ourselves to the God of Christianity, who is the God of the universe, Jesus Christ.
1: Mm-hmm.
2: And then we can actually control ourselves without the need for a despotic government. I mean, George Washington, in his farewell address, talked about how we, as a nation, had a common religion and common beliefs. That was the reason why we won the Revolutionary War. And the common religion was Christianity. And those common beliefs are what I just mentioned with respect to and what you just mentioned in the Declaration of Independence, that we're endowed by our Creator with inalienable rights. The first of which, the right upon which all other rights are based, is the right to life. And that very right is under attack because Christianity, in particular, has been relegated to the recesses and shadows of the closets of culture. We have forgotten God. And as Solzhenitsyn said about the Russian Revolution, the Bolshevik Revolution, which killed 60 million of his fellow citizens, he said, look, the reason why the revolution went so bad in Russia is because they forgot God.
1: Yeah.
2: And that's what we're looking at in America today. That's why we have such systemic injustices built into our culture and promoted by our government.
1: You know, as we celebrated this past Saturday, this past weekend, and celebrated this document that speaks about the right to life, Independence Day also marked the restoration of funding for Planned Parenthood that had been pulled from the One Big Beautiful Bill. I'd like you to comment on this issue because we have seen that initially that One Big Beautiful Bill had a 10-year moratorium on money to Planned Parenthood, and through negotiations or back and forth or Republicans that had a squishy spine, it was reduced to 1 year, and that 1 year has now expired, is now lapsed.
2: Yes, it appears that the compromise has no limits. They basically placed preborn boys and girls and their mothers on the altar of political expedience when they negotiated down a one-year moratorium on Medicaid funding for the largest abortion business on the planet.
1: Mm-hmm.
2: And it's gone, ironically, back into effect as of July 4th, Independence Day. Independence Day is look, the nature of a constitutional rule of law is that all people are equal under that law. And that law is based on an objective rule of law that comes from God. And this is why we have the Ten Commandments written on the Supreme Court doors. This is why the justices wear black robes. We all are going to have to answer to God one day about how we lived our lives according to our created the image. We are image bearers of God, and so we must reflect Him in our behavior, our thinking, etc. And so this is a dark day because, look, abortion is up in America.
1: Mm-hmm.
2: Someone recently said, look, I think, you know, if you look at President Trump's, pro-life history, it's been significant. But the fact remains, abortion is higher than it ever has been, aside from probably the mid-1990s. We're looking at a 10% increase year over year on abortion in some states, like New York, the abortion capital of America. There are some estimates that it's up as high as 90%. This is a significant problem, specifically because chemical abortion in particular represents 70% of all abortions in America,
1: mm-hmm.
2: and it's being illegally shipped to this day to pro-life states like
1: yes.
2: Texas and Louisiana in violation of those states' laws, but mm-hmm. also in violation of not just the 10th Amendment, which is the states have a right to their own laws, but also a violation of the Comstock Act. This is a federal law that essentially makes it illegal to ship these drugs over state boundaries. And, you know, you've got Supreme Court Justice Thomas saying, in a sense, that this continued practice is a criminal enterprise that needs to be stopped.
1: Yeah.
2: So we're hoping that SCOTUS will take this. In fact, we know for a fact that SCOTUS will take up the case about the FDA essentially deregulating chemical abortion on September 9th, when hopefully they're going to put back into place the restrictions on chemical abortion so that they would save not just women and children, but certainly the concept of a constitutional rule of law and states' rights.
1: You know, and it seems, I don't know, to me it seems there's been a whole lot of foot-dragging going on this issue. I mean, we have the FDA who's launching an investigation into this, and we've got, you know, one circuit court saying this, another circuit court saying this. We've got, you know, many petitions that have been going in, and it just seems it's tragic because every day more lives are being taken as a result of this, what I call foot-dragging going on. Are you sensing that same thing, or am I just too impatient on this matter?
2: No, I would say Justice Alito agrees with you. I agree with you. There is foot dragging going on. In fact, in his official statements, when oral arguments were being presented to Justice Alito, he said there's clearly someone in the upper echelons of leadership at the Health and Human Services, perhaps, we're not quite sure, but RFK Jr., is telling the FDA to slow walk its investigation into the safety of this dangerous chemical abortion drug that

0: he won. And every candidate that's this wrong on abortion, they won. People want moral leadership. They don't want somebody, a politician who sticks their finger into the wind and to try to figure out what is right and wrong. That's just not how it works. Morality is what people is how people vote. They don't vote based on money. They don't vote based on what they think they're going to lose. They vote based on a moral vision of the future. And our founding fathers had that. And somehow or other, we've lost it.
1: And isn't that what one of the founders talked about? Our Constitution was made for a moral, a religious people. It's not going to serve any others. I mean, that is, at the very core of our nation and its founding and the belief system from our founders here, that this whole issue of morality is critical.
0: Absolutely critical. I mean, that was John Adams, I believe, who said, the Constitution of the United States was written for immoral and religious people and is wholly unfit for any other. I mean, that's exactly, what we need to get back to. We are on a road that can only end in despotism. Mm-hmm. I mean, Aristotle said pure democracy, which is what America is devolving into, a pure democracy can only end in tyranny. And now we've got, you've got the one of the founding fathers, George Washington, warning us, prophetically, interestingly enough, that if we abandon Christianity and the principles of Christianity, we will lose our moral framework and therefore become a nation that's so corrupt it will be in need of despotic government. Think about that. In need of despotic government? Yes. When a nation becomes so corrupt, so unable to understand and act on what is right and good, it requires a government so powerful as to dictate that individual's behavior and behavioral outcomes. Because it's like a competing mass of appetites. And the government has to constantly intervene between competing masses of appetites where people are constantly insisting that their appetites are a right they are obligated to by government. Government is not obligated to give us rights. When government starts to create rights, like abortion, for example, it will be on a collision course with the true inalienable rights that God gives us. For example, if, for example, government says abortion is a civil right, like what has happened in New York State and what happened, for all intents and purposes, in the United States in 1973, it was on a collision course at that point with the unalienable right to life of the child, for sure. But it's also on a collision course with the First Amendment rights of the citizenry to religion. And the religious belief, and upholding the religious belief that all people are created in the image of God, and standing strong on that principle in action in the public square through prayer in front of abortion clinics, through pregnancy centers, through sermons preached on a Sunday morning against abortion. These kinds of things are now considered a threat to true freedom. But it's not true freedom that they're talking about here. These are just rights the government fabricates. And when the government starts fabricating rights, the government has a vested interest in protecting those rights it fabricates over and against the inalienable ones that God gives us.
1: And friends, keep in mind, we're talking here in 2026, this is going on. We talk about rights, we talk about freedom and the preciousness of life and how critically important it is for us to know that this is life in the womb as well. A child that is naturally conceived certainly we need to protect this life. Even as the founders talked about that right to life, the right to liberty and the pursuit of happiness. We're going to take a quick break. We're talking today with the president and CEO of Compass Care Pregnancy Services in New York, Jim Hardin, and we're going to delve further into the abortion pill. We're going to be taking a look at some actions that are his organization is being investigated, and friends also will be having an eye toward the upcoming elections as well. So a lot of information to unfold. We'll be back in 1 minute. 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
2: Back to Genesis with Dr. John Morris, president of the Institute for Creation Research. Dr. Morris, did plants evolve?
3: Chris, according to evolution, both plants and animals evolved from an original single-cell organism which itself came from non-living chemicals. If you look in a book on plant evolution, you'll see many references to plants changing into other types. But when you look for the evidence, you'll be disappointed. Now, there is a lot of evidence that plants have varied over the years, but did they evolve from something else? We have lots of different kinds of algae and ferns and flowering plants.

0: chance, but no clue that any of these basic categories evolved from another. Each were created separately, just like it says in Scripture. In Genesis, we read that God created each basic type after their kind, not by changing one kind into another. Face it, Chris, evolution didn't happen. Now creation, that happened. And we read about that when we go back to Genesis.
1: Thanks, Dr. Morris. This is Chris O'Brien. Thanks for tuning in. Reverend James Harden with us today on Crosstalk and talking about the freedom of the preborn under attack. And he is the president and CEO of Compass Care Pregnancy Services in New York. 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Brother Harden, we're talking about this this lapsing of the law, the One Big Beautiful Bill, and money now being restored to Planned Parenthood through the Medicaid funding. A couple questions here. Do we know how much money this is that we're talking about that will re-energize Planned Parenthood once again, and how much money this is? And secondly, how is it that our lawmakers could let this lapse? I mean, they went and took a vacation early for the 4th, skipped town, and meanwhile, everybody knew that this was going to expire.
2: Well, to answer your first question, we're looking at somewhere close to $1 billion $1 billion to Planned Parenthood and other abortion providers through the Medicaid system. This is federal taxpayers sending, having their money sent to the largest abortion business on the planet and others. This is extremely disconcerting. And when you say legislature took off early, yeah, this is very frustrating. It is the job of the federal government to ensure that the inalienable rights of the citizenry are protected, not encroached upon. And essentially $1 billion, represents close to the budget of the Secret Service, okay? Keeping the president safe and protected. Well, what about sending an equivalent amount to pro-life organizations to keep the next generation of American citizens safe and protected from the abortion industry? This is a serial medical malpractice industry that does not care about women's health, does not care about increasing access to health care, does not care about anything like that. What they care about is maintaining abortion. And the people that support them, pro-abortion politicians and other major kind of pro-abortion philanthropists like George Soros and the Microsoft software guy, what's his name, Bill Gates.
1: Mm-hmm.
2: I mean, these are all people that send billions of dollars to population control entities and like Planned Parenthood. And Planned Parenthood, many of you probably know this. Planned Parenthood was established by Margaret Sanger, who was very much in favor of eugenics population control philosophy. That's why she started Planned Parenthood, to target minorities, black people, et cetera. And that's exactly what they're doing today. And they're labeling it in terms of propaganda. It's all about rights. It's all about women's health. It's all about choice. This is not at all about choice. And the people who are uninformed will swallow the pill. And it's a poisonous pill. Because look, let's just take a look at the black community for a second, okay? The black community represents 14% of the nation's population, and yet nearly 40% of all abortions, 40 of all abortions in America, are perpetrated on the black community. If all the babies that were born aborted in the black community were alive today, the black community would represent nearly 30% of America's population, twice what it is now. It is an absolute, when people say it's a genocide, it's true. It really is. And if you look at how apocalyptic this is on a global scale, nearly, according to the World Health Organization, 73 million abortions occur every single year worldwide. And if you just take, let's just do the quick math. If you average that out to say 50 million a year over the last 50 years, you're looking at somewhere on the order of 2 billion people destroyed in abortion. That is one quarter of the current Earth's population. That is apocalyptic in nature. So yeah, we have a an uphill battle. Make no mistake, this is a mountain that only the faithful can move, that only God can move. Government can't move this mountain. Medicine can't move this mountain. Culture can't. We, as the people of God, are required. We are duty-bound to seek and to save the lost in shoulder-to-shoulder with Jesus Christ. We are supposed to be the Good Samaritan as Jesus was to us. We are supposed to seek and to save. So we can't turn our back on this just because it's a huge problem. In fact, more so, we have to step in. We have to be aware. We have to actually speak what is true to our culture, to our family, to our friends, to our legislatures, and demand that they do the right thing and save all lives. It is the purview of government to protect all people equally. It has never been the purview of government to decide which person is qualified for protection under the law and which ones don't. Because if one category of person, including preborn boys and girls, do not qualify for protection under the constitutional rule of law, then there is no constitutional rule of law. It's a sham.
1: Yeah.
2: Rights are just a word we use to control the masses.
1: Friends, your lawmakers took off early for the 4th, and believe me, they're only going to be coming back for a short time. There's something they call an August recess, in which they are gone for a long period of time, and with the elections coming up this fall, they're not going to be all that anxious to stay in Washington, D.C. They want to be out campaigning, and friends, this is where you can be interacting with them, and as they come back to Washington, D.C., this issue of restoring funding to Planned Parenthood, it took effect with what we call Independence Day. I mean, it's outrageous. And you may reach out to your members of Congress to share your views with them on this issue. You're two members of the Senate, you're a member of the House, and you can reach out at 202-224-3121. That's 202-224-3121. Now, you're talking about $1 billion in funds for, you know, abortion businesses through Medicaid funding. I understand that President Trump, though, did pull funding from Planned Parenthood, but that amounts to about $67 million due to their advocacy for pushing sexually explicit content on children. And actually, what many believe is that Planned Parenthood certainly gets kids interested in illicit sexual relationships, sexually explicit material, so that they become their future clients as well. That's a personal opinion. But on this, the $67 million that's being pulled now, that hardly is less than 10% of the $1 billion that's going back into Planned Parenthood.
2: Yeah, I mean, he's basically flipping the pro-lifers a nickel. Hey guys, I'm still pro-life. I'm taking, and quite frankly, a lot of this money isn't going straight to Planned Parenthood. It's going to curriculum developers or curriculum purveyors for the sexually explicit material that's designed specifically for ages 11 to 18 in schools. And so Planned Parenthood does create curriculum. That's true, and they do get some of this money. This is the office of the Secretary of Health and Human Services, I believe, that's saying, look, this sexually explicit material is normalizing. Essentially, it's abusive. It is pornographic, and it's normalizing sexual abuse and sex among minors in a way that actually creates a demand for services for Planned Parenthood. So Planned Parenthood benefits from everyone's all this sexually explicit material. Because they're the businesses that are just waiting, like lions with ravenous jaws open wide, to destroy the children that they've created and this culture that they're creating. They're trying to create, quite frankly, a new type of morality. It's an animalistic morality that says that you can just do whatever you want, just go with whatever you feel. There is essentially when we degrade ourselves to thinking that humanity is just a cosmic accident. That there is no God, that we're a product of random evolutionary theory, then, well, how can you have a moral framework? Mm-hmm. How can there be a sense of purpose? How can there be a sense of dignity? How can there be a sense of mutual respect? How could there be anything but the animalistic moral framework for simply pursuing pleasure and avoiding pain? And then everyone at that point becomes an object for your own personal gain or pleasure.
1: Yeah.
2: And it is it's destructive. It's pulling the fabric of morality in our culture just to shreds.
1: Friends, and what Brother Hardin's talking about here is what we saw in the book of Judges, where every man did that which was right in his own eyes. And my mind also went to Romans chapter 1, verse 21, because that when they knew God, they glorified him not as God, neither were thankful, but became vain in their imaginations, and their foolish heart was darkened, and professing themselves to be wise, they became fools. We're just seeing that all across this country.
2: Well, we certainly are. You know that, and really, this temptation to think that our wisdom and our way of thinking about the world is better than God's is as old as Adam and Eve.
1: Yeah, yeah.
2: I mean, that was the temptation that Satan first gave Adam and Eve, and they fell for it. Look, oh, you know, mm-hmm. you can have all the blessings of creation without God.
1: Yeah.
2: Did he really say that you shouldn't eat from the tree of the knowledge of good and evil? Well, yes. And in the day you eat of it, you shall surely die. And we are surely dying. And Jesus is saying, look, come back. Come back. You know, I'm looking to remake you, to recreate you in my own image again. And that requires a submission. Just like Adam and Eve are supposed to submit to God, so we too now are called back to submission to God through Jesus Christ and the work he did on the cross, so that mm-hmm. we can live in the light. We used to be darkness, Paul said.
1: Yeah.
2: We used to be darkness itself. And now he says we can walk as children of the light. And this is a great opportunity for Christians in this very dark hour, as we understand what true independence, true liberty is, to walk in the light. We are duty-bound to God Almighty to reflect his character and his nature on behalf of those around us, not for ourselves, but for the benefit of our fellow citizens.
1: Reverend Jim Hardin with us here today on Crosstalk, President and CEO of Compass Care Pregnancy Services. Their website, compasscarecommunity.com. And I will get more into the abortion pill here in our next segment here, but close to 2 weeks ago, I saw that there was a report on NPR that involved Compass Care. Tell us what's happening.
2: Yeah, well, there's a D.C.-based group called the Campaign for Accountability, which is a dark money kind of pass-through entity that was initiated by, a Gates-funded, Epstein-connected dark money Arabella Network. You might want to look it up, Arabella Network. They filed a complaint against Compass Care with New York's Attorney General. I mean, surprise, surprise. She's already sued us for business fraud, which is ridiculous. And the leader, Michelle Cuppersmith, essentially, it's demanding that Letitia James, the New York State Attorney General, investigate Compass Care and other pro-life groups for alleged deceptive practices, which is, again, a common term that's been thrown around by other types of pro-abortion people in America, including Joe Biden and Kamala Harris, and as well as unauthorized practice of medicine, which is absolutely what they're trying to do is, they're trying to make it so that pro-life pregnancy centers cannot use the most powerful tool, the most powerful weapon against abortion America has ever seen, and that is ultrasound technology. Because when a woman sees her baby on the ultrasound screen and she's considering abortion, the theory of pregnancy moves to a reality in an instant. And most of the time, she changes her mind and decides to have the baby. This is the most powerful tool, and it still remains the most powerful tool in the history of the abortion battle. And they want to take it out of pregnancy centers, saying that we're misusing it and abusing it, and that we're somehow committing a fraud against women. The fraud that's being committed right now against women in America is chemical abortion. It sends 1 in 10 women to the emergency room, and yet the chemical abortion industry is saying it's safer than Tylenol. We have never sent a woman to the emergency room. We have never sent a woman to the morgue. But the abortion industry cannot say the same. Why do women give us a 4.9 out of 5 stars? Because we provide ethical medical care, and we actually care for these women. We actually help them. We actually provide free medical care. We have given away nearly $500 million in free medical care over in one single year. And yet, what does the abortion industry do but profit from their crisis?
1: Friends, we're going to take a quick break. We're going to pick up with this. Indeed, our guest organization has been allegedly, the allegations are deceptive practices, an unauthorized practice of medicine because they use ultrasound. We'll be back in just 1 minute. This is Crosstalk.
3: Proverbs 21 verse 1 says,
4: "The king's heart is in the hand of the Lord as the rivers of water. He turneth it whithersoever he will."
3: Just as God worked through the kings in Israel, So he also works through the leaders of human government in countries around the world, including the U.S. In the book, Presidents, Politics, and Prophecy, author Richard Schmidt has transcribed and expanded intriguing lectures from Dr. Jimmy DeYoung Sr. You'll see how God has worked through world powers in the past to accomplish his plan and 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
1: This is Crosstalk on VCY America. We're talking about the freedom of the preborn, and that's under attack today. James Harden with us today from the Compass Care Pregnancy Services in New York. It's an organization that's, another investigation going on, and this time referred to the Attorney General of New York as it relates to what is alleged deceptive practices and unauthorized practice of medicine. They use the ultrasound, and when women see that indeed is a human life inside their womb, they are bonded to it, and it has made a life-changing impact upon them. It's not the mass of bloody cells or tissues or just the POC, the product of conception. No, this is human life, and mm-hmm. they see that through the ultrasound. And Brother Harden, I understand. I mean, when we talked about the abortion pill earlier, we're going to bring it back again now. We are seeing that these things are going all over the country, indiscriminately to who's requesting them. I saw an article in late June indicating that Democrat states have allowed 330,000 abortion pills to kill babies in pro-life states, not to mention how many are being killed in their own states. And a lot of this is done through what they call telemed or telehealth, or sometimes just it may even just be an email that is going in to request these drugs. And you are the one that's being accused of unauthorized practice of medicine?
2: Yes. Yes. The abortion industry is committing serial medical malpractice every single time they send a chemical abortion drug across state lines to a woman they don't know. Every single time. That's nearly 700,000 times a year, okay? And no one's interested in investigating them. That's not true. Josh Hawley is interested in investigating them. Josh Hawley is a senator in Missouri. And he was saying, well, who are these people? Who is the pharmaceutical company Danco Laboratories that brought chemical abortion to the United States? No one knows. No one knows who their leadership is. All their money's offshore. All they do is chemical abortion. That's all they do. And they're responsible for bringing the abortion pills to America. It's based in Manhattan, the abortion headquarters of America. I mean, these drug purveyors in New York has shield laws to protect these criminals from liability when they're violating the laws of Louisiana and Texas and other pro-life states by illegally shipping these drugs to women there. They're killing them. And they're not just shipping the drugs to women, as you mentioned earlier. They're shipping these drugs to abusers, sex traffickers. Mm-hmm. I mean, people who are stockpiling these, other people who simply don't want their daughters to be pregnant at this point in time. So these drugs are being slipped into their drinks, and they're killing these children and sending these women to the emergency room against their knowledge and against their will. This is a violation of patient autonomy. It's a violation of informed consent. It's a violation. I mean, just name the medical ethical category, okay? And it's a violation. The abortion industry is one big violation of medical ethics. In fact, the original Hippocratic Oath, you know, the oath that doctors would take before they would start practicing medicine independently, mm-hmm. had a phrase in it. And the phrase goes something like this. It's old English. I will not give a woman an abortive remedy. This is why would the creators of the Hippocratic tradition choose abortion as something that can't be done or should never be done mm-hmm. by a physician? Well, it's because the purpose of medicine is to heal and to maintain the health of the patient. And abortion does neither one of those two things for either the woman or the child. And so abortion represents the original quackery. It is not and has never been considered medical care. It is the use of medical technology for the destruction of humanity. And look, it's almost like a mathematician saying, hey, yeah, I can solve any problem you want just by erasing the problem. No. It's like a physician saying, I'm a great physician, and the best way I can serve my patients is by destroying my patients. See? Problem solved. Wait a second. That is not how medicine's supposed to work.
1: Yeah.
2: And yet we're promoting, paying for, and protecting these serial medical malpractice. The reason why Planned Parenthood has not somehow found a way to shift into another business model aside from abortion and sex transition surgeries and drugs is because they have physicians that are the dregs, the bottom of the barrel. They don't know how to do anything else. And if they did anything else, they would certainly be taken out of the medical community because mm-hmm. they just can't. Their skills are not up to par with the rest of the medical system. So all they can do is abortion.
1: You know, friends, as our guest was talking today, I mean, there's just the recent story. Some are taking these pills willingly. Others have this drug slipped into their food. I mean, it's like wrapping this up in a Christmas present to give it to rapists and pedophiles because they can do away with their evidence, so to speak. The Washington Times just reported of Captain Brandon Jones Adams, sentenced to 12 years in prison after pleading guilty to domestic violence, fraternization, and conduct on becoming an officer. Well, he began a relationship with a junior officer. She became pregnant, reportedly poured her a drink, and after she consumed it, noticed there was residue in the cup. She later started having pains and went into the emergency room. We understand he had slipped the abortion pill into her drink. She ended up delivering a dead child, and this is not becoming an uncommon occurrence, Brother Hardin. This is happening over and over and over again across this country.
2: Yes, and that's the problem with the Biden era deregulation of chemical abortion. It is essentially facilitating these kinds of violations all across the country. It's staggering to know that chemical abortion drugs are being stockpiled and are being sent indiscriminately to anybody who wants them. They're stockpiled not just by governments like blue state governments like New York. And given away to anybody that wants them, any woman who wants them, without concern for her future reproductive health. But they're also being used, by sex traffickers and abusers. We don't know exactly how many abortions are occurring in the United States. All we know is that the ones we can track represents a little bit over a million abortions now.
1: Yeah.
2: The ones we can track. And now that the market is flooded with illegal chemical abortions, we have no idea. And by the way, the sex trafficking industry is huge, and America is the biggest consumer of sex trafficking. And there have been studies that have been done that women that have been trafficked. In fact, you've got seven women out of New York City that were trafficked by the Epstein sex trafficking syndicate, and they were forced to have abortions. Well, who was providing the abortions to the sex trafficking syndicate for Epstein in New York City? Who's providing all these abortions for these abusers? You know, these drugs are being used as a cover for the sex trafficking and sex abuse crimes that are being committed all across this country every single day. And the abortion industry is complicit. And anybody that looks to protect the abortion industry is complicit.
1: You know, friends, and so many have blinders on their eyes to this issue. And again, we talked about the foot dragging that's going on where that leads to, who's calling the shots on that. But there's another byproduct of all of this, too. And the questions remain, Brother Hardin, as to how this is impacting our water supply. I mean, all of these abortion pills that are going, through people's systems and into our water supply. I've got three different stories here from different agencies. Here's Liberty Counsel Action urging that the drug be specifically named and evaluated because wastewater and drinking water treatment systems are not designed to remove it or its active byproducts. Here's and Slay News carried that story. Liberty Counsel has been on the top of that. Here's from the Washington Stand. Pressure mounts on EPA to test drinking water for traces of abortion pill. LifeNews.com, July 1, infertility rate surges 84% as abortion pills increasingly hit our water supply.
2: Yes. It's a sad reality, but when you send chemical abortion drugs in the mail indiscriminately, what happens is you make basically every girl's dorm room an abortion facility. Every bathroom becomes an abortion exam room, but an abortion abortuary.
1: Yeah.
2: The wastewater system is not designed to handle medical waste. Okay, this is human remains. This is high dosages of chemicals that are not designed to be consumed. Misoprostol is one of the drugs that's used in chemical abortion. And in the presence of a pregnancy, of a woman who's pregnant, misoprostol causes uterine contractions, which expel a baby. And oftentimes, you know, you'll expel a live baby, which is horrific for many women. Mm-hmm. It's a horrific experience to give birth in your toilet. I know this sounds graphic, but that's exactly what happens to these women hundreds of thousands of times a year.
1: Mm-hmm.
2: I mean, this is what's happening. Sometimes they're delivering live babies in their toilets, what happens to those babies is they go into the wastewater system. I mean, what is going on in America is absolute insanity.
1: Yes,
2: I mean it borders on cannibalism. I'm mm-hmm. not kidding you.
1: Mm-hmm.
2: And so, you know, we, of course, involuntary cannibalism, I would hope, but the nature of what's going on in America needs to be addressed. Because we have become so corrupted, we have blinded ourselves to what is happening by virtue of believing the propaganda that abortion and easy access to chemical abortion is a right that needs to be protected somehow. Well, it's not, and it's going to destroy us all.
1: Friends, these are the sad reality, the harsh reality that is before us, the hard truth, if you will, and the studies need to be done on how this is impacting our water supply. When you turn on the tap, what is coming through that tap? Because as Liberty Counsel has pointed out, they're not testing to see what of these abortion drugs. So many are going into our water system every single day. What is happening with those chemicals, and are they impacting women and men and from being infertile?
2: I was just going to add to that, piggyback off what you're saying, Jim, because if the EPA looks deeply into what's actually in the water supply, well, I think what they're going to find is something even more astounding with respect to the impact on the rest of the community ingesting that water.
1: Hmm.
2: And that is the high levels of estrogen in the water supply. And the reason I say it is because they use synthetic hormone to mimic estrogen in a chemical, contraception, hormonal contraception for women. And most, by and large, a significant majority of the world's population of women childbearing age are on some form of synthetic steroidal contraception, which essentially is designed to withstand decomposition through the liver and then pass through the urine into the wastewater system and then back into the water supply. And so it's designed to withstand all this decomposition, and people are starting to drink this estrogen, which reduces a man's testosterone levels. And then, of course, you've got somebody like Robert F. Kennedy Jr. saying, a 60-year-old man's testosterone today is higher than an average 20-year-old man's testosterone. Well, why? What is going on there? We scratch our head and wonder why the fertility rate is dropping like a stone in America. We're down to 1.6 now, babies per woman. This is not sustainable. You've got to have 2.1 just to replace the population on average. And so, we've got a serious problem in America because we have idolized sterile sex. We have said, we don't want children. We want a standard of living. We don't want another boy or girl. We want another vacation. We don't want three children, because we want to be able to send both of them to the best colleges in the world so that they can have a high standard of living and go on and have no marriage and no children. The marriage rates are plummeting. The fertility rates are plummeting. We no longer value family and fatherhood. America's the basic unit of any society is the family unit. And that's what God basically ordained when he created Adam and Eve. Be fruitful, multiply, and subdue the earth. What we're facing in America is a crisis of humanity. We have forgotten what it means to be human and what really matters in humanity. There's only two things that are sacred in this world, and it's God and it's people, and we've rejected people, and we've certainly rejected God.
1: Yeah, indeed. And friends, it goes right back to statements our guests made at the beginning of the program today. We have forgotten God. I'd like to open our phone numbers phone line today. Our number to crosstalk, if you have a question or brief comment, our number 800-733-9829. 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Back in a minute.
5: 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I'm in Daniel chapter 6. The leaders and administrators around King Darius, they were jealous of Daniel. He was about to be promoted and be very high in the kingdom and over many of these men. And they sought to take him out, literally to have him killed. And what did they say? You remember this Jew from Judah, the captive, this Jew from Judah? Do you remember that king? Of course, the king knew that. They didn't have to add in the part about him being Jewish. That was anti-Semitism. Isn't it interesting and sad when faithfulness to God is called disloyalty to the state? Is that happening in America today? Faithfulness to God is called disloyalty to the state. Sadly, it's becoming popular in America first, which is really now becoming cover for anti-Semitism. If you believe in God's plan for the Jewish people, you're now no longer America first because you stand for God and his word. I'm Brandon House.
1: This is Crosstalk on VCY America. Lines are packed. We'll get to them just momentarily. We're talking with Reverend James Harden from Compass Care Pregnancy Services. Brother Harden, we mentioned this this investigation into your organization there. Before we pick up our first call, what is the status of that at this point? You've been accused of unauthorized practice of medicine, accused of deceptive practices. What is the status?
2: Well, we came out fighting. I mean, we're not going to take this lying down. So we essentially hit back pretty hard with a press release, and we said, look, Letitia James has already sued us on a frivolous lawsuit. She slapped us. This is an acronym, SLAP, a strategic lawsuit against public participation. She simply disagrees with us. Her opinion is simply different than ours about the nature of abortion, and so she fabricates a lawsuit, which is, ridiculous.
1: Mm-hmm. Yeah.
2: And we've asked the court we've issued an anti-SLAP motion. And so the judge is considering the anti-SLAP motion, basically saying we're asking to dismiss the entire case. Now, this new organization, Campaign for Accountability, is asking for Letitia James to file another SLAP suit against us. Mm-hmm. And it remains to be seen what she'll do, but it's likely she's going to use this case to increase her name recognition among the voters because she's up for re-election in November.
1: We've got Barry calling from Tennessee. Barry, you're on the air.
6: Yes, this abortion issue has been a real travesty to our country.
1: Mm-hmm.
6: And primarily from the get-go, the church has sat back and done very minimal upon the issue and such and that. The abortion thing is all part of the judgment of God because of the lack of the desire to seek after God in his fullness. You know that one day God will require life for life, and in this country for everyone that's been destroyed, all these babies have been destroyed. And how many of those people that have sat back will be in that number that the lives will be required?
1: Hmm. Barry, thank you for those thoughts here. And indeed, Brother Harden, we see this whole matter of the church, and we do have a responsibility. There are some who say we can't speak on this. It's a political issue. No, this is a biblical, moral issue, and it must be addressed.
2: Yes, we are responsible. God knows our hearts, and he knows that we are obligated to protect each other, just as he has a heart to protect the orphan and the widow. He requires us to do the same. And, Barry's right. In fact, Lex Talionis, eye for an eye, tooth for a tooth, life for life, the first time that's used and mentioned in Scripture has to do with preborn boys and girls.
1: Wow.
2: The first time that's mentioned is when two men are fighting and accidentally strike a woman who's with child, and she miscarries. At that point, whatever happens to the baby, it's life for life, eye for an eye, tooth for a tooth. It's very important. God places a significant protection on preborn boys and girls. One might even say that the law of God places more protection on a preborn boy or girl than any other category of human being.
1: We've got Maxine calling from Prairie du Chien. Maxine, you're on the air.
7: Sure, thank you. I always wonder why the phrase, my body, my choice, didn't work for COVID masks and vaccinations. And also, don't the politicians realize that they are killing their future voters?
1: Yeah. Thank you. Good point.
2: Body, my choice is all propaganda, and I think people began to realize that the masks are coming off. We started to say, they used to say, well, people are pro-choice or pro-life. Well, now they're actually saying they're pro-abortion or pro-life, which is true.
1: Yeah.
2: They're either pro-abortion or they're pro-life. It's not about choice. That's just propaganda to manipulate the masses to something that's evil and wicked. And so, yeah, I agree with you, Maxine. It's something that we need to pay attention to. We need to be alert. Jesus said we need to stay alert, especially in these end times, the Mount Olivet Discourse. And I would encourage people to go back and read the Mount Olivet Discourse in the Gospels.
1: Yeah.
2: Because Jesus did talk about what's going to happen in the end times, and I think being alert is key for you and I.
1: Matthew 5 through 7. Let's go to Shorewood, Wisconsin. Hi, caller. You're on the air.
8: Thank you for taking my call, and thank you for talking about what you're talking about today. My comment is, I remember years ago, and I'm a person that grew up in the 60s and 70s, and there was abortion. You know, of course, the big thing was back then with abortion. And people that had abortions had grievous. I mean, they walked away after they realized the gravity of what they did, and they practically get on their knees and cry out to God, you know, because there's no turning back, and, you know, for forgiveness. But these days, I just see people as just, like, so callous. And, yeah, I had an abortion. This is my third or fourth one. And they just don't have any care in the world about it. And, like, it's the right thing to do, and it really bothers me. Yeah. And abortion is always wrong under any circumstance. And that's my comment. And God bless all of you for everything that you're doing.
1: Thank you very much. Brother Harden, she talks about the callousness. And, indeed, it's there. People boasting, you know, I have my abortion. Or those who have this group, let's all take our abortion pills together. Or we're saving for our next vacation. I'll take the abortion pill now. I mean, it is a callousness. It is a hardened heart.
2: Yeah, our conscience, there seems to be a searing of the conscience that has taken place across the culture. And I say the culture modern, I say the modern Western culture has a seared conscience when it comes to simply elevating self. I call it me-theism, that I am God of my life. You know, we are not our own. We are bought with a price.
1: Yeah.
2: And you know, God is the owner of all that is in the world, and that includes me and you. And so we have to live our lives according to his standard, because that's whose standard we're going to be held accountable to on the day of judgment.
1: We've got Kay calling from Kansas. Kay, you're on the air.
9: Yes, thank you for taking my call. Yeah, I think the bottom line is that what we have going on, not just with abortions, but all these problems that you report on, is apathy in the church, and it is apathy towards the fear of the Lord, and apathy towards working righteousness and justice. And do you think that these problems that we see, these massive problems, would go on if Christians were super involved in government? You know, I called the Attorney General. We've got to call the Attorney General. I've called HHS. Mm-hmm. You've got to make these calls. And Christians need to do it. You need to get running for office, Christian men in particular, and women. You need to encourage this. If we had a majority of Christians, especially men, state, federal, local.
1: Yep. I tell you what, Kate, we're out of time. I got your main point. Brother Harden, 15 seconds. Go ahead.
2: Yes, I believe there is a faithful remnant of Christians out there, and I think Kay is one of them. And I think we have to keep heading to the true north, and that is Jesus Christ. Mm-hmm. And he will give us the power we need, the wisdom that we need to do what needs to be done in a world that's gone dark and is deceptive and is actually promoting and celebrating wickedness.
1: Okay, I'm sorry we had to cut you off. We were just out of time, and to other people on hold as well. We don't have time for any further calls. Reverend Jim Harden with us today on the program. Apathy, friends, we got to pray. We need to vote. We need to cast votes during the election time. We need to make calls. Brother Harden, thanks for being with us.
2: My pleasure. Thanks for having me.
1: CompassCareCommunity.com. 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

0: That's her in news time. Bob Agnew in Washington. President Trump rings the opening bell on Wall Street today. He did that to mark the start of those Trump accounts, and he says that the $1,000 put into each of those accounts for every child born during his presidency, his second term, I should say, if his presidency could grow into quite a bit of cash by the time they turn 18. Russia's launched a massive missile and drone attack on Ukraine, but the president sounds optimistic that the war could still be over soon.
1: I think we're getting much closer than people realize, and President Putin wants it to end. I will tell you that very strongly, a good call, and President Zelensky actually wants it to end now.
0: Meanwhile, that also includes some behind-the-scenes negotiating at this point as the leader of NATO is trying to keep President Trump committed to the cause.
2: Since Mark Rutte took over as NATO's Secretary General nearly 2 years ago, he has spent much of his time trying to keep the U.S. committed to the world's biggest military alliance. Trump has long accused NATO allies for spending too little on defense. They have taken substantial steps to address those concerns, only to face fresh criticism after declining to join the war against Iran. This year's summit is being hosted by Turkish President Recep Tayyip Erdogan. His close relationship with Trump may help keep the American president at the table, but it's unlikely to mend the rifts. I'm Rika Ann Garcia.
0: A police officer has been killed in Ohio after responding to a 911 call.
3: We have lost an officer in a line of duty, and two other ones have been injured, and then also a canine, a dog from our from the Wayne County Sheriff's Office was also injured.
0: Wayne County Sheriff Tom Ballinger speaking last night to WEWS News. Shootings happened about 40 miles from Cleveland. This is SRN News. Americans being asked to weigh in on the issue of faith and country.
4: A new poll from the Public Religion Research Institute finds that 44% of Americans agree that God has granted America a special role in human history, down from a high of 64% back in 2013. 6 in 10 adults agree that the country is in danger of losing its culture and identity, including its traditional identity as a predominantly Christian nation. And Americans are about split 50-50 on whether the values of Islam are at odds with American values. Michael Harrington reporting.
0: Malaysia is the latest country to try to protect young people from the dangers of the internet. The government has started enforcing rules to prevent children under 16 from having social media accounts. That decision, part of a global effort to enhance safety protections. Existing users under 16 will have a month to manage their data before restrictions begin to apply. Companies that fail to comply face hefty fines. This is SRN News. At an Oval Office event, President Trump told reporters, yes, he did ask for a review of that red card collision that would have kept one of the best U.S. players out of tonight's World Cup knockout match.
1: You know, it's one thing to penalize somebody for the game, but how do you penalize them for a game that hasn't been played yet? It's very unfair. You can't do that. So, yes, I asked for a review by FIFA. I spoke to a man who's highly respected, and by the way, whose level of respect has gone up tenfold. And he was good before this started.
0: Florian Balogun was issued a red card in the U.S. match versus Bosnia-Herzegovina last week, resulting in a suspension for the Belgium contest. The president called the head of FIFA after the game with Bosnia to plead his case to overturn that call. FIFA lifted the suspension on Sunday. That prompted a day of off-field furor among some other teams at the World Cup. More of these stories at SRNnews.com.
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11: A great ruling on men or boys in girls' sports. We're going to be talking about this on Faith and Freedom. I'm Matt Staver, founder and chairman of Liberty Counsel. Joining me is Holly Mead.
12: So I'm going to come behind you and say the high court ruled no men in women's sports, which is a huge victory. We filed amicus brief in this case. It's actually two cases consolidated. We filed amicus brief and have been waiting for months for the court, and of course they wait till the very last day to issue the opinion, which is interesting, Matt. I don't know if you've ever seen this, but it's 9-0 and 6-3.
11: Yeah, there's different parts of it. We won't go into the complicated areas of it, but what we will say is it's a great victory. The court rules that West Virginia did not violate Title IX, which bars educational programs that receive federal funding from discriminating on the basis of sex. And also, it says it does not violate equal protection, which was part of the argument in the Idaho case. The Chief Justice John Roberts, joined by Thomas, Alito, Gorsuch, and Barrett, also joined Kavanaugh's opinion with respect to this issue, finding some very significant quotes out of this decision that men can't be women, and therefore they have no right to invade women's sports. So this is a great decision. It's called Little versus Hecox and West Virginia versus BPJ. These are cases that are now decided, and they've been decided correctly.
12: Yeah, the Idaho case was examining the Fairness in Women's Sports Act in West Virginia. It was reviewing the West Virginia's Save Women's Sports Act. And it's just, to me, it's really tragic. We even have to take these issues before the high court. It's common sense, Matt. No men in women's sports. That's just common sense, but it's what women have fought for years. That's what Title IX was all about, to give them equality, because they work their entire lives to get these scholarships, to get these victories. And then to have a man come in, or a boy even, who has a whole different body structure, and then just pummel them, whether they're running or doing weightlifting. It's just not right.
11: No, it's not fair. What it does is it erases women. And, you know, you've had women fight for the right to vote. We have a constitutional amendment about that. You have Title IX passed by Congress in 1972, and that was with respect to giving women equal opportunity, particularly in the area of sports. So you shouldn't discriminate against women on the basis of sex. And so that's why you see in, for example, high school or lower grades, or particularly in colleges, you'll have women's sports. You'll have volleyball. You have all kinds of sports options for women. And women grow up engaged in sports. It's good for their health, good for their occupation. And those that exceed, they win awards, they then get scholarships. Some of them go on to play professional ball, right, professional athletics. And then you have a man coming into the women's sports, whether it's a sprinter, long jumper, whatever it might be, weightlifter, boxer, even wrestler. We've even had that situation with a male wrestler wrestling females, and they just dominate the sport, break records, and take the prizes and the winnings away from these deserving females.
12: Not only that, but there was recently in a high school wrestling match, there was a male, and the opponent did not know he was a male at the time, but he sexually violated her while they were wrestling.
11: Yeah.
12: I mean, so there's safety and privacy issues as well as what we've discussed earlier.
11: And apparently intentionally did that.
12: Yeah. And then they found out, oh, wait, this is a boy.
11: This is a boy who did that. Unbelievable. And she was violated right there in front of everybody.
12: Right.
11: And then beyond that, you have the privacy situation where boys say that they want to live in a magic fairyland and become a girl. And so now they're entering into women's showers, locker rooms, private spaces, invading their privacy, humiliating them, scaring them, and putting them physically at risk. And there's so many different instances that we have cataloged in various ways through Liberty Counsel Ministries of these men going into women's sports and showers and showering in front of them and exposing themselves. So it's common sense, but common sense doesn't always prevail with some of these court decisions. And so finally it did prevail. It's a great decision. Right now, this decision is having a big impact and will continue to do so on the nation, since at least 27 states have similar laws protecting women and girls in sports to those laws that were before the court in West Virginia and Idaho.
12: You know, in this case, Liberty Counsel filed an amicus brief, and we stated that Title IX is based on sex, not gender identity, and any interpretation otherwise that prioritizes protection for gender identity could eliminate Title IX sex-based protections for women. And you know, back in Title IX, this whole LGBT, I identify as this, was not an issue. Now they're using that to say, well, I'm confused. I identify as a woman, and so I should be able to be in the women's sports, in the locker rooms. Well, no, Title IX is about biology. Are you male? Are you female? Your DNA will show that. And whatever you say, whatever you think you identify, is not an issue here. We're looking at biology.
11: Yeah, absolutely. In fact, our brief in the Title IX argument says that Title IX recognizes the inherent physiological differences between males and females from birth. Title IX was specifically enacted to increase female participation in sports and to create more athletic opportunities for women, which necessarily involves treating two biological sexes differently. Why was Title IX passed? It was not passed to allow confused males or deceptive males who couldn't compete in their male category to enter into female sports, locker rooms, and private spaces, pretending to be a female when they're not, and then literally erase females from the category, because it was passed because of the inherent physiological differences between men and women, between boys and girls, between male and female. That's why it was passed, to give equal opportunity to women, females. And when you have a male then coming to the starting line or on the wrestling mat, or we've seen situations where the males are on volleyball teams and their spikes are so powerful, it even caused a concussion on one of the women on the opposing team.
12: Permanently.
11: Permanent damage to her head and her brain. So it's dangerous to them. And you say, well, you know, I'm so kind of at a loss for words for people, and particularly the Democratic Party that's just gone off the edge.
12: Can you imagine being, okay, the situation, let's think of Riley Gaines, right, with that swimming meet that she lost, right, that went viral, public. And then she's standing on the podium next to, his name is William, he's a male, he dates girls, he didn't do any surgery or anything. He wins the award because, of course, he's faster. They have a larger wingspan.
11: He's got a big wingspan.
12: Yeah, but can you imagine him standing there proudly thinking that he won and
11: these women. It's embarrassing.
12: Oh,
11: it's embarrassing to be up there and pretend that you're the victor when you're not.
12: You couldn't make it in the men's team, so now you're going to come and pummel the women and beat them. But how can you be proud about that?
11: You can't.
12: That's really sad to me.
11: And then how can people be proud that that's actually happened?
12: Yes.
11: And I think it's just, this is a darkness that you can't or do not want to recognize the inherent distinctions between men and women. We said long ago that the ultimate agenda of the LGBTQ movement, which actually goes all the way back to Alfred Kinsey, was to abolish the very concept of gender, that there is no such thing as gender. It's all in your mind. It doesn't have any physiological or biological connection, and you can change it. Why is that part of the core value system of this LGBTQ? Why was it part of Alfred Kinsey? Because he wanted to abolish

0: and female. Great decision by the United States Supreme Court in this. Bottom line is, no more men, no males in female sports or private spaces. More information, go to Liberty Counsel's website, lc.org.
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0: Have you ever hoped you could earn a college degree at a Bible college but knew it was just unaffordable for you? 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

0: Hallelujah. 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

0: Welcome to Talk Truth, the radio ministry of Gary Clark. Gary has been teaching God's Word for almost 40 years in Southwest Florida and serves as the pastor and founder of Fellowship Church of Inglewood, where we love Jesus and we love people. My name is Roger Johnson, and our hope for today is that you will be encouraged and motivated to live your life for Jesus Christ. Here's Pastor Gary with today's message.
1: Let's go to God's Word. I'm in a series on Thank God We Live in America. And, I guess a lot of pastors would take grief from preaching just one message like this. I've done probably six or seven now in a row, and I've got another one next week. Guess what my subject is next week? The Declaration of Independence. Amen. And are we a Christian nation? It's almost ridiculous, really, when you read history. It's almost ridiculous you'd have any other view other than that this is a Christian nation. Okay? Let's look. Let's talk about it. Here we go. One of my favorite messages. I hope I have some time to do it. Let's go with it. Here we go, Raj. USA, say it with me. A what? A Christian nation. You might, why are you pushing this, Clark? Because we're dumb people. Because we don't know. We're ignorant. Yes or no? How many there was something in your life you were ignorant about before and then you finally figured it out? Let me see some hands. There you go. You don't hear this. You don't see this. And if anybody starts to say something, sometimes you're put down like you're a nut. Okay? No. It's ridiculous. USA is a Christian nation. Let's talk about it, though. Hit it, buddy. Let's go. Appreciate it. I love pulling up stuff from Florida because that's where I live and we live. But we could do it from a lot of places. Don't you listen to what the Supreme Court said in 1950? So 75, 76 years ago. Don't you think about it, what they said. Here we go. Here's what the Supreme Court said. Different species of democracy have existed for more than 2,000 years. But democracy as we know it has never, say it with me, existed among the who? Unchurched. This is our Supreme Court of the State of Florida. A people unschooled about the sovereignty of God, say it with me, the what? Ten Commandments and the what? Ethics of Jesus could never evolve the Bill of Rights, the Declaration of Independence, or the Constitution without the Decalogue or the Ten Commandments and the ethics of Jesus. Our founders would not have been able to give us the documents that they gave us so that we would have the freedom that we have. Therefore, we are a Christian nation. Did you just hear what I said? Okay? This ain't me talking. This is the Supreme Court of Florida. There's not one solitary fundamental principle of our democratic policy, say it with me, that did not stem, say it with me, directly from the basic moral concept, say it with me, as embodied in the what? Decalogue and the ethics of Jesus. Hold it right there. The Decalogue. What's the Decalogue? Look it up in your dictionary. It's the Ten Commandments. So, we wouldn't have what we have if it were not for the Ten Commandments and the ethics of Jesus. The Ten Commandments. Don't have any other gods before me. Don't make any idols. Don't take my name in vain, God says. Keep the Sabbath holy. Worship me. Number five, honor your mama and your daddy. Appreciate your parents. Number six, don't kill people or babies. You understand or not? Say, yeah, this is simple. Simple. Number seven, don't commit adultery on your wife. Don't commit adultery on your husband. This is what our nation was built on. Number eight, don't steal. Get a job. If you don't have it, work for it. Number nine, don't lie to folk. Be a person that tells the truth. Number 10, don't covet folks' stuff, okay? And pit people against other people who have and they don't have. And so you're going to tax the people to have it so you can give to people that don't have it. And you're going to make these people into villains. Yes or no? Y'all hearing me or not? Say. That's the Decalogue. It's what our country is built on. It sounds vaguely familiar, doesn't it? How many, you didn't do it perfectly, but you grew up living this way and believing this? Let me see some hands. Put your hands up. Put your hands up. See what I'm saying? Ain't that foreign, is it? No. The ethics of Jesus. What's the ethics of Jesus? Supreme Court said, Florida said, you know, or without the Decalogue or the ethics of Jesus, we wouldn't have this country. It never has existed. Nothing's ever existed like the United States of America. And guess what? The FIFA folk, they're coming from all over the world to play soccer in America, which they've heard in their countries that we're trash and we're crap. The FIFA folk are finding out. You want to try to say that fast? The FIFA folk are finding out how wonderful America is. And they've got them on screen apologizing. They're trying to shove ranch dressing in their suitcase and take it home with them. Just makes me want to buy 2 or 3 bottles when I go to the grocery store. We're a great country. What's the ethics of Jesus? Love the Lord your God with all your heart, soul, and mind, might and strength, heart, and love your neighbor as who? And then he says on this, on these two principles, on these two things, hang all the law and the commands. So that goes back to the 10. 10 commandments, by the way, the first 4, love God. 10 commandments, by the way, the last 5 through 10, love people. And Jesus said this, and love your neighbor as who? That's where I add number 11 over here. Love God, love people, love you. Know that you matter. Say, I matter. I have value. I'm not a piece of garbage. That's what our country was built on. We are a Christian nation. No other nations ever existed that did this. This is the truth. You're not going to argue with the Supreme Court of Florida, are you? Okay. Keep looking. No one knew this better, the court says, than our who. So Gary's not a nut. You come in here thinking you a nut. You just right wing, wild eyed. No, I'm a solid believer in Jesus Christ. Okay? And I love our country. Okay? Got a yes or no? Do we have bums everywhere in our country? I'm talking about bums. They're in the church. They're in the house. They're me sometimes. Sure. But we're a Christian nation. We have the Word of God, man. This is the greatest country that's ever existed. Many secularists would say, no, we're not a Christian nation. Got to go now, Raj. Got to fly. One of their main arguments would be that since the word God does not appear in the Constitution, we are therefore not a Christian nation. How stupid are you? You go look at something and say, well, if we were, it would have been in the Constitution. No. See, they suggest the framers of the Constitution had little or no interest in God or religion without looking up these people and seeing their history. Like Washington, like Adams, like Jefferson, like Lincoln. I didn't get into a lot of Lincoln last week as much as I wanted to. He really came to Christ more solid than he ever had before than when he lost his 12-year-old son. And that's what his pastor said. His own pastor said he loved God more than ever when he lost his boy. The fact is, the Constitution, especially the First Amendment, was written with who in mind? Yeah. The Constitution was written with Congress in mind, not individual states. So we have 50, what do we call them? United what? States. And we got one what? Federal government. And it's usually the problem. The Constitution prohibits federal government from interfering with freedom of religion. If you'd have given them that in the Constitution, they'd have run wild with it. Yes or no? It prohibits the federal government from taking over religion. That's what it does. It's not for religion. No, it's so it won't get taken over by crazy politics and politicians. Pop that back up. like they did with General Motors. Remember when they took over General Motors? And you might say, well, look at GM, they're doing good today. Guys, it's not their job. Government's job is not to take over companies. Government's job is not to become the number one health care doctor in the world and tell everybody what they're supposed to do when something called COVID happens. We'll get you a quick fix and shove it in your arm 8 times, 10 times, 12 times, 15 times. Call we the government. And don't forget to wear a mask. And you got to stay away at least 6 to 12 or 20 feet. I forgot how far it is. All I know is if you don't do it, you're a bad person and you don't love your neighbor. And you should shut your church down. And they demanded it. And a lot of states followed that. We didn't follow that crap because that's exactly what it is. It's a bunch of crap. And they did an article on the paper and me and Pastor Tom over at Foundation and tried to paint us as bad people because we kept our church open. They used y'all to pressure us. My thinking was this. I don't know anything about health care. Look at me. But I know this. When people are hurting and fearful, they need the church doors open. They need the Lord, man, when they're fearful. And they can figure out what they need to do for their family without me telling them, you got to be here, you're evil. I never said that. Never will. We don't need

church is essential. And churches should stay open. And I was sitting there with Kim and I said, did you just hear what he said? He's 3 weeks late, but he's a lot earlier than most people. Amen. And so he made the decision in the state of Florida that we could have our churches open. And guess what? People in Michigan decided, I'm coming to Florida. Yes or no? New York City, here we come. And buddy, was there a flood of people coming. It was crazy. Here's the point. He made the decision against the federal government, and they couldn't do a thing about it. You understand that? Because there are 50 states in this country. And the individual states have their own constitution. Did you hear me? Let's go on a little journey. Roger, it's the individual states. Because we're the United States. If you're looking to get your faith from the federal government, you are smoking dope. You get it from the Lord. You get it from the Word of God. But you, if you're going to get closer, look at your states. Got it? Actually, the individual states. State constitutions are solely concerned with their what? And the rights and privileges of their what? Living where? Keep watching with me. Come on now. This might have been too hard for some of you. Is this too hard this morning? Clark's too hard today. Put a shirt on. He went all American on us. Christian nation. Let's look at the constitutions. Let's look at the constitutions of the individual states. And I ain't got a lot of time. I'm going to try my best. But do I have a trivia question first? What letter of the alphabet has the most states? Would it be B, C, D, F, G? Which one? M. What's tied with it? N. Yeah. So places like Michigan, Maine, Massachusetts, that's got eight. And then places like North Carolina, North Dakota, Nevada, Nebraska. Let's look at the constitutions of the states to find out if we're a Christian nation. Let's just check it out. It's got, we can't be a Christian nation, the United States, because it ain't in the Constitution. Great. Let's look at the individual states and see if God is in their constitutions. Isn't that fair? Here we go. Here we go. Just push, push, push, push. Here we go. You just push. It's funny. Roger's pushy all the time, except when he gets up here. Here we go. Come on, buddy. Y'all ready or not? Before we do this, I think I've got time to tell a quick story real fast. Real fast. Shh. No, no, Roger. Slow down. Here we go. There was a young woman that came to Fellowship Church when we were at the high school. She worked for a Boca Grande newspaper. She was talented. She was bright. She was also an atheist. I don't know why she came to Fellowship. I don't know if she was curious or somebody invited her to Fellowship, so she came. I met her. She was a little younger than me. I liked her a lot. I liked her personality. I liked her intellect, funny. And I didn't know that she was an atheist at that time. She's a person who comes to church. But the bottom line is, wasn't long I found out that she was not a believer at all. So I don't know why she was coming to hear me preach. Fast forward just a little bit. She loved Boca Grande. She loved working there. She loved the paper. She loved her job. And she loved the moon at night. She loved the stars at night. She loved the sunrise in the morning and the sunset. You can't get no prettier, can you? Yes or no? She loved the manatees and the dolphin. And one day she's out there just enjoying all of this. And she says, I'm so thankful. But her being a smart person said, who am I thankful to? Say that out loud. Who am I what? And I got a call. And my wife and I went out there and visited her. And just

0: It's like picking candy or giving candy to a baby. Because she was grateful. She didn't know God. Her heart was ready to receive God. And I presented Christ just as simple like I do here on Sunday. And she got saved. Put her faith in Christ. And it was all because she was what? Grateful to who? Somebody she didn't even know. I discovered when I looked at these constitutions of all these states, the states were grateful. Who are they going to be grateful to? They were grateful to who? Check it out. Isn't that a good story? I like that story. Here we go. Alabama. We, the people of the state of Alabama, in order to establish justice, ensure domestic tranquility, secure, on by preamble means it's up front. To ourselves and our posterity, say it with me, invoking the what? Favor and guidance of who? Almighty God. Let's keep going. Gotta go. Go, go. Alaska. Alaska. We the people, and they're one of our later states. We're one of our later states. We the people of Alaska. Say it out loud. We're not a Christian nation. The individual states make up the United States. Every constitution, the constitution is not anti-God. The constitution was anti-Congress telling you what denomination you're supposed to be a part of. Y'all hear me or not? They were fighting about that already. Like churches fight denominations today, yes or no? Arizona. We the people of the state of Arizona, say those words. Grateful to who? I'm seeing a pattern between a girl on the beach, the stars, the sun, the sky, and the states realized, who are we grateful to? We're grateful to Almighty God. Y'all following or not? Arkansas, we the people of the state of Arkansas, grateful to who? Well, look at this. It's just amazing. California. Now listen to me. We, say it with me. We the people of the state of California, say it with me, grateful to Almighty God for our what? They ought to put that on billboards all across California and say, oh, by the way, that's your constitution. Ridiculous. Colorado, weed smoking capital. We the people of Colorado, say it with me. Say it with me. With what? Profound reverence for the who? Oh, by the way, that's in the Bible. The supreme thing is in the Bible. They're not that bright to put this in there. Keep looking. Connecticut. No way. The people of Connecticut, say it with me, acknowledge with what? The good providence of who? You're not a Christian nation. Ain't in the Constitution. It's in every Constitution so far. Now I'm trying to find one that don't have it. Delaware. Preamble through what? Divine goodness. Wait a minute. All men have by nature the rights of worshiping. What? And serving their who? You don't believe in creation, do you? You're an idiot. No, you're an idiot. You hear me or not? Come on. Keep looking. Florida. We the people of the state of Florida being what? To Almighty God for our what? I'm looking in vain. I ain't found one yet. G, Georgia. To perpetuate the principles of free government, ensure justice to all, et cetera, et cetera, et cetera. The blue. Relying upon the what? Protection and what? Of who? Keep going. I got to fly, Raj. Hawaii. That's one of our late bloomers. Right up front. We the people of Hawaii grateful for what? Wow! Idaho. We the people of the state of Idaho, say it with me, grateful to Almighty God for our what? You're not a Christian nation. You are a nut. Keep looking. Illinois. Illinois. We the people of the state of Illinois, say it with me, grateful to Almighty God for the civil, political, and religious liberty which He has permitted us to enjoy, seeking His blessing. All Bible words. Have I killed y'all today? Indiana. We the people of the state of Indiana, say it is with me again. What? Grateful to Almighty God. Now push me quick, buddy. Iowa. We the people of the state of Iowa, grateful to who? For his what? Yeah, for his blessings on us. Keep looking. Raj! Kansas! We the people of Kansas, grateful to who? I am still hitting 100. I've looked. I'm trying here. Kentucky. We the people of the Commonwealth of Kentucky, we're what? We're grateful to Almighty God. Oh, yeah. Louisiana. We the people of Louisiana, we're grateful to Almighty God. Yes. It's there. Keep looking. Maine. No way. Maine. The blue, we acknowledge with what? Grateful hearts, the goodness of who? The sovereign ruler of the universe, which is Jesus Christ. Yes, Maryland. We the people of the state of Maryland, grateful to who? I don't know. Massachusetts. We therefore, the people of Massachusetts, acknowledge with what kind of heart? The what? The goodness of the great legislator of the universe. It's like they wanted to give God the greatest title they could. Not like they're ashamed of him. You hear me? Michigan. Grateful to who? For the what? Oh, but you can't pray in Jesus' name. Why wouldn't I? I would be a fool not to.
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1: How do you do? Some people seem to instinctively reach out to rescue those in need, even risking their own lives. We call them heroes. Others back away from involvement for many reasons, not the least of which is fear. Are you your brother's keeper? The answer you give may depend on whether your heart and mind and life have been unshackled.

0: This is Unshackled, true life stories that proclaim the good news, dramatized and produced in Chicago by Pacific Garden Mission. Homeless people who come to Pacific Garden Mission are not overly eager to talk about their past, too much hurt and shame and fear in the past. Folks at the mission know all about that. Most of them have been there. They reassure street people by offering food, a shower and a change of clothes, medical or dental care if needed, and a safe place to sleep. The old lighthouse is always there for them, has been for 121 years. But material help alone will not change lives. So counselors and pastors lead them to a place where they can lay down the past and find forgiveness, where the Prince of Peace offers them new life. And those who accept are eager to talk about their past and the one who changed everything. And that's what Unshackled is all about. Now for broadcast around the earth, here's program number 2494 in the series Unshackled, the program that makes you face yourself and think.
1: Okay, let me put these decoys in the trunk.
2: Yeah, okay.
1: Looks like a great day for duck hunting.
2: Yeah.
1: Sound like you're half asleep, Fred.
2: I'm kind of bothered about something.
1: What?
2: On the way here, I saw a girl sitting on the handrail of the Delaware Memorial Bridge.
1: Holy cow, did you stop?
2: I was afraid she might jump if I did.
1: This early, not too many people are going to be out driving.
2: Yeah, I better call the police and tell them.
1: Well, there probably wasn't much you could do, Fred.
2: Yeah. Yeah, I'm calling about a girl I saw sitting on the Delaware Memorial Bridge about 4:30. Yeah, okay, thanks.
1: What'd they say?
2: They're taking care of it.
1: Good. Well, let's see if we can go duck hunting.
0: What would you do in that kind of situation? Would you have stopped? The man in this story was haunted by that encounter and his decision to carry on, a decision that led to upheaval in his life and caused him to doubt everything he thought he knew. This is the true story of Frederick Zeb and how he was unshackled.
2: I was the middle child of five, born in Philadelphia in 1947. We moved to Delaware when I was three. That's where I still live. Both my parents were very religious and active in the church, so I attended parochial school for 10 years. My parents were also very strict and wouldn't let me go to dances. But I found a way around that. Dad?
3: Hmm?
2: Is it okay if I go to school tonight?
3: On Saturday? What for?
2: I joined a club that fixes old religious items and sends them to needy countries.
3: I didn't know that.
2: Oh, yeah. It's kind of fun.
3: Does your mother know about this?
2: No, I haven't told her yet. I was going to do that.
3: Well, I'm glad to hear about this, Fred. We'll take you to school.
2: Oh, no, you don't have to do that. One of the guys will pick me up.
3: No, we'll take you and pick you up later. But what time do you have to be there?
2: 7:30 is good enough.
3: Fine. Verda! Listen to what Fred's doing now.
2: They would drop me off at one end of the school, and I'd walk to the other side where the dance was being held. When the dance was over, I'd walk back and they would pick me up. 6 months went by before they got wise. And one night, my dad walked into the dance, tapped me on the shoulder. Boy, was I embarrassed and in big trouble. At school, I was so mouthy and disruptive that they finally asked me to leave. I tried vocational school, then quit altogether at 16.
3: I just can't believe you would quit like that, Fred.
2: I don't like electrical shop.
3: You didn't give it a chance. You didn't try very hard at auto shop either.
2: I did too. The teacher told me to switch to another field.
3: If you aren't going to go to school, then you have to get a job.
2: Well, what can I do?
3: Try the newspaper ads.
2: Yeah, sure.
3: I don't care what you do, but you're going to do something. I want you out of the house by 7 in the morning, what? And you're not coming back until 5 o'clock. Is that understood?
2: Yeah.
3: And I'd better not catch you drunk again. We're not going to have a bum in our house. You'd better learn that.
2: In some ways, I was already a bum, panhandling from friends to buy cheap wine, lying to my parents. I applied for different jobs in the newspaper, but no one would hire me. So I went back to vocational school. After a year, they asked me not to come back. The only option left was public school, which I finally finished, and then went to work for DuPont as a laborer. I had worked there 2 years and started training as a millwright apprentice when I made a radical change of direction.
4: Hello?
2: Yeah, Dad. I just joined the Navy.
4: What?
2: Yeah, 4-year commitment. I'm leaving pretty soon.
4: Why? You were on your way to becoming a first-class journeyman.
2: The job will be waiting for me when I come back. I'm just taking a leave of absence.
4: Well, it sure is sudden.
2: I've been thinking about it for a while. I wanted to do something different. See the world, maybe.
4: Where are you going to go to boot camp?
2: San Diego.
4: Good luck, son. I hope you're making the right decision.
2: I didn't tell him the real reason I joined the Navy. I'd gotten into a fist fight at work with a guy who was jealous. He said I was flirting with his wife. He was right. Several times I was called into the supervisor's office for questioning. The heat was on, so I figured a leave of absence would give things a chance to cool down. I joined the submarine service and went to school in New London, Connecticut. I met Rosemary when I drove my buddy to see his girlfriend.
5: So, what'd you think of her?
2: Fix me up with a date sometime, George.
5: With my girl? You gotta be kidding.
2: Oh, not your girl. I'm talking about her roommate, Rosemary.
5: Oh, okay. You had me worried for a minute.
2: Even her name is beautiful.
5: You got it bad, dude. Well, call her up.
2: No, I don't want to ruin this. She's really a dish.
5: Yeah.
2: Arrange a double date, okay?
5: Yeah, I thought you had experience with women.
2: I've had girlfriends. But this is different, I'm telling you. I don't want to mess it up. I don't even know her very well.
5: Okay. I'll call her as soon as we get back.
2: My roommate tried to fix me up with Rosemary, but she'd have none of that. I had to ask her out myself, which I finally did. We fell in love and were married less than a year later. When I left the Navy after my 4-year hitch, I had a wife and a daughter, both named Rosemary.
1: I never thought you'd get married, Fred. No offense, Rosemary, but he used to be a wild man.
6: What do you mean used to be? He still is.
2: Yeah, all right, you guys. All right, cut it out. I'm a responsible husband and father now.
1: Oh, yeah, sure. Does that mean you won't be partying?
2: Rosemary don't mind me spending some time with my friends.
1: You know, it'll be great hunting with you this fall.
2: Oh, I can't hardly wait.
1: Hey, you going back to your old job?
2: Yeah, I'm already back on my apprenticeship. Rosemary got a job, too.
1: Yeah, you two will be rolling in money.
2: Hey, we're ready for the good life, man. Hey, you only go around once, you know? In 1976, a son was born to us, making our family complete. What more could a man want? I worked overtime every chance I could and went to school nights. When I wasn't in school, I worked a part-time job, including weekends. If I wasn't working or partying, I was at football or baseball games. During 1 3-month period, I was busy every day and night. The only time I relaxed with my family was when we went camping, always with our friends.
1: Man. This is the life, isn't it?
2: Yeah, as long as we have plenty of grass and wine, I'm happy.
1: You ever get high at work?

0: Don't you know that?
1: Man, well, not according to the Bible thumpers.
0: Man, they get on my nerves, telling me I need the Lord.
2: What do you say to him?
1: I tell them to get lost and mind their own business.
0: Oh, I love to hear that conversation.
3: He doesn't always do it in a nice way, either.
1: Hey, what right do they have telling me I'm on the way to hell?
3: They think they're helping you, Fred.
1: Well, they're wrong. I don't need their God, and I don't need their religion. Now, I was too full of myself to know that I was empty inside, with nothing to offer someone who was ready to jump from a bridge.
4: In a moment, we'll hear how all of that changed.
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1: There were Jesus fanatics scattered around my life. Besides my neighbors, I had a co-worker who got under my skin, and I cursed him a few times. Inwardly, I wanted what I saw in them. Then there was my supervisor, Jim.
6: Hey, Fred, how's it going?
1: Yeah, okay. How about you?
6: Couldn't be better.
1: You know, you're always upbeat, Jim.
6: When you know you're going to heaven, it gives everything the right perspective.
1: Nah, come on. Nobody knows for sure about that.
6: Well, the Bible makes it very clear, Fred. If you don't know Jesus, he's not your personal savior, then you will go to hell. But I know him.
1: What kind of God would do that?
6: He doesn't do that. You send yourself to hell when you reject his son.
1: Now, wait a minute. I thought he died for the sins of the whole world.
6: Fred, do you believe the Bible to be true?
1: No.
6: Then I can't answer you, because my answer would be based on what the Bible teaches.
1: Can you believe that? Of all the arrogant people, those so-called Christians are the worst. Talk about narrow-minded.
3: Don't discuss religion, then.
1: You want another hit?
3: Nah, I like wine better.
1: I mean, I work every day. I take care of my family. I try to be a good husband and father. How could a loving God condemn me?
3: I don't know, Fred. I couldn't.
1: I do the best I can. If that's not good enough for God, then I don't want any part of him.
3: I'm sure he understands.
1: Did you go to church when you were growing up?
3: Sure.
1: Yeah, we always did. When I was little, I wanted to be in the ministry, but I got over it. Imagine that, me preaching. I wonder if God was sitting up in heaven with a clipboard and checking off everything I did.
3: You better hope not. Yeah, seriously, though, I'd like to go to church again sometime. Maybe that one down the street.
1: Yeah, not me. I haven't gone since high school.
3: Well, we can't let the kids grow up without some kind of religious guidance.
1: Yeah, well, count me out. In spite of my self-centered life and my anger at Christians, I couldn't help being aware of God and his creation when I went deer hunting. I would sit on a deer stand up in a tree before sunrise and watch the sun come up. My thoughts just seemed to wonder about God. Later, I asked my friends if they had the same experience.
7: Do I ever wonder about God when we're out here?
1: Yeah.
7: Yeah, sometimes.
1: It's kind of weird, isn't it?
7: Yeah, I guess so.
1: I mean, it all seems so natural and planned. The sunrise, the birds singing, the squirrels playing.
7: The deer hiding. Man, I didn't see a one today.
1: Yeah.
7: They knew we were out there.
1: Yeah, tomorrow's Sunday, maybe we'll get lucky.
7: I'll tell you one thing, Fred. You can find God out here as much as you can in some church.
1: Yeah, tell it to Rose Marie. She's been after me to go to church with her and the kids. Nine times out of 10, I wouldn't go to church with my wife. But she kept after me, and so I began to attend every Sunday. There was something missing in my life, and I didn't know what it was. My supervisor thought he knew.
6: You need to be born again, Fred, otherwise you cannot see the kingdom of God.
1: Hey, I'm going to church, man.
6: Going to church doesn't save you. Accepting Christ as your Savior is what saves you. Here, read Ephesians chapter 2, verses 8 and 9. For by grace are ye saved through faith, and that not of yourselves. It is the gift of God, not of works, lest any man should boast.
1: Don't you think it's narrow-minded to insist that your way is the only way?
6: It isn't my way, Fred. It's God's way. Jesus says, I am the way, the truth, and the life. No man cometh unto the Father but by me.
1: You believe what you want, I'll believe what I want.
6: I'll pray for you, and I'll have the people in my church praying for you as well.
1: Then came the fall of 1982, when I drove right past that girl sitting on the bridge. I'd always been so strong and ready with answers. I thought I'd automatically help those in need, but I had ignored an obvious cry for help. We went duck hunting that day, but I spent most of the time in tears with my shotgun lying by my side. What if she was dead now and I had done nothing to help her? I felt completely empty and hopeless. When we got back to my friend's house, I called the police.
7: Well, what's the word?
1: They said she didn't jump. They got her down safely.
7: See? You're worried about nothing.
1: I don't know. I'll never forget the sight of her sitting there in the dark. I should have stopped.
7: You don't know that. You might have said the wrong thing, and then she would have jumped.
1: Yeah, maybe.
7: It all worked out, Fred. Quit thinking about it. You want a beer?
1: Oh, nah. I better get home. I couldn't stop thinking about that girl and how I'd failed to help her. My depression was more than I could bear. Trying to find peace, I began reading the Bible, starting with the New Testament. I also talked with many people about that girl on the bridge, my wife, my neighbors and friends, even the pastor of our church.
8: Sometimes it's hard to know what to do in a situation like that, Fred.
1: I've talked with a lot of people, but nobody seems to have the answer.
8: You think you should have done something different?
1: I should have stopped. But I don't know what I could have said. I had nothing to offer her, nothing.
8: Maybe you did the right thing, then.
1: Well, what do you say to someone who wants to end their life?
8: There are people trained to do that. And maybe it's best to let them take over.
1: But they're not always around. I mean, I was right there. I feel terrible about not stopping.
8: Don't let it get you down, Fred. Nobody's perfect.
1: I've been reading the Bible.
8: Good.
1: There's a lot I didn't know. I just wish I could find the answer. Six months had passed, and yet I couldn't get past my depression. In May, I went to a silent retreat sponsored by the church. I hoped that while I was there, someone would tell me how to resolve my problem. But we were not allowed to speak at all. So I reflected on my relationship with Jesus Christ as the scriptures that I had read filled my mind. About 1:30 on the second night there, I got up, went to the chapel, and got on my knees. There I cried to God. I wept as I pleaded for him to take control of my life. I accepted Jesus Christ as my Lord and Savior. I told him I wanted to live for him and only him from that point on. I couldn't wait to tell my supervisor.
6: Hey, Fred, what are you so happy about?
1: I surrendered my life to Christ this weekend at the retreat. I'm saved.
6: That's great. I've sure been praying for you, brother.
1: You know, I didn't appreciate that before, but I sure do now.
6: Wait till I tell everyone at church.
1: Listen, I want you to know that I'm sorry about all the times that I was rude to you.
6: Nah, don't mention it, Fred. You just didn't know the Lord.
1: Well, you could say that again. You're not the only person I have to apologize to, Jim. I have a whole list.
6: Now you need to begin attending a good Bible-teaching church so you can grow.
1: Yeah, pray for my wife, will you?
6: Sure.
1: I want her to have what I have.
3: Talking about. I go to church.
1: Yeah, but that isn't what saves you, Rosemarie. Accepting God's provision for salvation is what saves you.
3: Fred, you're turning into a fanatic.
1: I want you to go to heaven with me, honey. This is the greatest thing that ever happened to me. And I want you to have it too.
3: All you talk about is the Bible and Jesus.
1: I don't want you to go to hell.
3: I can't believe this.
1: I know how you feel. I used to get mad at believers too. They make you face the truth.
3: For the last time, I go to church. I believe the Bible is true. Now let me alone.
1: Do you know what eternal life is, Rosemary? It begins the moment you believe. You receive God's Spirit. Listen to this. Verily, verily, I say unto you, he that heareth my word and believeth on him that sent me hath everlasting life and shall not come into condemnation, but is passed from death unto life. Did you notice, Rosemary?
3: What?
1: English wasn't my strong suit, but that verse is in the present tense. You pass into eternal life the minute you believe. That's why death has no hold on you. That was the worst time of our marriage. We were expecting our third child, and I was bound to determine that my wife was going to come to know the Lord. But the harder I pushed, the more she resisted. Finally, I let go and gave her to the Lord, knowing he was more than able to handle the situation. A few weeks later, she gave her life to Christ. Now we have to look for another church, Rosemary.
3: Why?
1: Well, I've been talking with that pastor about some things the church teaches that contradict the Bible. He told me I was too hung up on the Bible.
3: He said that?
1: Yeah. The Bible is the word of God, Rosemary, and we need to find a church that teaches and practices what's found in it.
3: Oh, it'll be hard to leave, Fred. We have friends there.
1: I know. But any time you have to choose between God's way and man's, there's only one choice. God will lead us to the right church.
3: Okay.
1: Oh, I'd really like to go into the ministry myself, honey. I'd love to tell others about the Lord.
3: I know you do, Fred. But we have a family to think about.
1: Yeah. I'd have to quit my job and go to college and seminary.
3: Maybe God has some other way you can serve, right here at home.
1: I hope so. I really want to serve. I pray all the time that he'll use me. God led us to a great church where I continued to grow in knowledge of him. His word helped me become an outstanding employee because I really worked for him. More than 10 years passed after I was saved in 1983, and I never stopped praying that he'd use me every day as a witness. I never could have imagined all the doors he was going to open for me. Fred Zeb, a sinner saved by the grace of God and the blood of Jesus Christ. In 1994, I met a pastor who had started a small ministry in a nursing home.
7: I delivered some flowers and asked if they needed someone to come in and hold services for their people. They were delighted.
1: Never occurred to me to do something like that.
7: Most of the people in nursing homes are so lonely. They've lost their homes, their spouses. They feel forgotten, and we want them to know that God hasn't forgotten them.
1: I'd like to help if I can. I'm retired now, so I have plenty of time.
7: Great. We always need volunteers.
1: What do you do when you go there?
7: We sing some songs, have a time of prayer, read some Bible passages, and then give a short message. Afterward, I like to stay and visit with them. You can't imagine how much it means to them.
1: I can help with organization. Probably do everything but give the message.
7: You can learn to do that too, Fred. Just share what God has done in your life.
1: That I can do.
7: God's a good teacher, and the message is simple. Jesus loves you and wants to give you eternal life.
1: A ministry that began with one service a week at one nursing home has grown to 6 days a week in 7 nursing homes. My youngest daughter has joined me as a volunteer. Listening friend, God offers you the greatest gift imaginable, forgiveness of your sins, and eternal life with him in heaven. You have to go to the cross to receive this gift, but it's yours for the asking. Jesus said in John chapter 6, verse 47, "Verily, verily, I say unto you, he that believeth on me hath everlasting life."
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0: 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This is program number 2494. Heard in the true story of Frederick Zeb were Fred Stone, Rengan Altai, Dan Frick, Mike Baccarella, and Steve Bayorgin. 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Sound, Nick Aloisio. Engineer, Ed Webb. Script by Kenitha Gabler. And I'm Bob O'Donnell.
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3: A quiet life is a setup for a loud testimony. 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I need to know the hope that you have, and that sets up an opportunity for a loud testimony.
4: That's Pastor J.D. Greer, and he's our guest today on Focus on the Family with Jim Daly, talking about how you can make an impact on the culture around you for Christ. Thanks for joining us. I'm John Fuller.
2: You know, John, as a reminder, Focus is here for you. I mean, we've got marriage and parenting content. We have so many things to help you, assessments and even marriage intensives, actual counseling at four locations. But also, how to live in this culture is a key theme for us here at Focus on the Family. And I think some of us do that maybe well, and some of us do that not so well. And so today, we're going to talk with our guest about how to engage a culture really with one purpose, to introduce people to Christ, which is the glorious goal. Mm-hmm. And I'm looking forward to it. This is an area for me that I get energized about.
4: You do, yeah.
2: And it's, I think it's just great to think about how do we reach people for Christ, because that is the goal.
4: Mm-hmm. Yeah, so truth and love, those are things that we need to really embrace as we engage with those around us. Pastor J.D. Greer is pastor at the Summit Church, and he's written a book that addresses how we can do this more effectively. It's called Everyday Revolutionary, How to Transcend the Culture War and Transform the World.
2: JD, welcome to Focus on the Family.
3: Thank you so much, Jim, for having me. I was telling John earlier that it's an honor for me because I grew up being discipled in the back seat of my parents' car, listening to Focus on the Family. My parents, they just always had it on, and we drove around Winston-Salem, North Carolina, being...
2: That had to be extremely boring for a young boy.
3: Maybe it should have been, but I was fascinated.
2: Well, that's good. Yeah. Did you hook into Odyssey, Adventures in Odyssey?
3: Oh, of course. That's right.
2: J.D., let me open with this. I was just at a conference here at the Broadmoor speaking at this conference. Young people. It's all 30-something, 40-something young professionals, mostly Ivy League grads, not all Christians, but many Christians. And one of the themes they were talking about in one of the sessions they did was this isn't a culture war. This is spiritual warfare. Mm. I thought, wow, what an interesting way to rephrase that. Because culture war kind of sets us up one human being against another human being.
3: Right.
2: Spiritual warfare is about God and his kingdom versus Satan and his tribe.
3: Yeah.
2: Speak to that.
3: Yeah, I mean, so terms end up, you know, having a life of their own. And a lot of times when you think culture war, people think yard signs and Facebook posts.
2: And angry, Republican and Democrat.
3: Right, angry diatribes, that sort of thing. But I mean, sometimes when people say culture war, what they mean is they mean clarity about truth in the public square.
2: Right.
3: That's something Christians are very supportive of. One of the things that I try to present in Everyday Revolutionary is that faithfulness to Jesus in our generation is not less than clarity about controversial issues. It's just a lot more. And I really try to build it off of the example of Daniel in the Old Testament.
2: Yeah.
3: Daniel is so courageous and bold in his truth declarations that he gets thrown in the lion's den because of it. Mm. And yet he is so beloved by the king, King Darius, whose wicked decree put him there, that king stays outside the lion's den all night long, weeping, hoping against hope that Daniel will make it through the night. You know, and I don't think he was doing that just because he missed Daniel's prophetic diatribes. I think he was doing that because he knew Daniel was genuinely his friend. He loved him. Mm. He couldn't imagine Babylon without Daniel. And so my question is, how do we as believers, how do we become like that in our society? I always tell the church that I pastor, I say, you know, our goal is we want our community to say, we may not believe what those crazy people over at Summit Church believe, but thank God they're here, because if not, we'd have to raise our taxes.
2: You know, I'll attribute this, I haven't publicly, but Dr. Al Mohler, we were at a board meeting and we were talking about a situation, and he made such a great comment. He called me later that night and he just said, you know, Christians should never go out of their way to be hated. That's not the badge you're looking for.
3: Right.
2: Yeah. Right. And don't
3: but the gospel's offensive enough. Well, that was you the also point. Being
2: that's
3: that.
2: Exactly it. He said, let the gospel be the offense, not your personality. Yeah. And that's a great instruction, I think, mm-hmm. for us. What are the three relationship types that you write about in the book? I think it's around tourist, immigrant, and exile.
3: Yeah.
2: You know, first, give us the quick definition, and then what does it say about us spiritually in those three phases?
3: Yeah, so Daniel was an exile in Babylon, and Peter and Paul in the New Testament pick up on that language and say that's what we're supposed to be in our Babylons, which is, you know, a metaphor for wherever you live right now. Mm-hmm. Okay, so if you think about the three possible options that you can be if you're not from a place, you can be a tourist. A tourist is somebody who, you know, they never put roots down. They hardly unpack their bag.
2: They're there for the weekend.
3: They're there for the weekend. If there's a problem in the community, that's not your problem. You're there to see the sights. A lot of Christians are like that when it comes to the world. They're just passing through. They're, you know, holding hands, singing Kumbaya, waiting for the rapture. You know, they never really think of this world as something that their problems is our problems.
2: So you're really saying they're non-engagement.
3: They're non-engagement.
2: They're not engaged.
3: And they're just so separate. They're so separated. And that actually is, you know, Jeremiah, the prophet who lived at the time of Daniel, said, don't do that. I put you into Babylon so that you could seek the prosperity of the city, Jeremiah 29:7, and pray for its prosperity. Mm-hmm. Make its problems your problems. So that's tourist. Well, the other one is immigrant. That's when you're not from a place, but you really want to make it your home. You want to switch your citizenship there. And a lot of Christians, you know, we have that problem because we're like, well, this world really is my home. I want to pile up all my treasure here, and I become more of a citizen of the United States than I do the kingdom of heaven, and I reflect its values even more than heaven's values. The right posture is not tourist or immigrant. It's an exile. An exile is there. You plan to live there. You plan to care about the place and get integrated into it and take on its problems as your own, but the whole time you are reminded that this is not really my home. My home ultimately is in a different kingdom. And we as believers are citizens of heaven that are living in exile right now in the kingdom of man.
2: And it's such a beautiful thing. I mean, there's not perhaps a avalanche of that testimony, but I've had that experience in the mm-hmm. gay community with people that I know there where they've moved closer to Christ. Mm-hmm. And that's the goal, you know, right. to help them. Here's the thing though, and this is maybe for listeners and viewers, I think when we're in a good place, that pride in us can rise up, mm-hmm. and it makes us something of a Pharisee or a Sadducee, that we begin to look down on the sinner. That's a really dangerous place to be with the Lord. How do we keep that perspective that we say it, we're all sinners saved by grace,
3: right?
2: But have you seen those sinners? Right? We kind of have that attitude like, we're bad, but we're not as bad as them. Who does that sound like?
3: Right, yeah.
2: It's right out of the New Testament.
3: Our world says that when it comes to something, since we're talking about homosexuality, I'll use that one, there's really only two options. You've got alienation or affirmation.
2: Right.
3: And what Jesus presented was a completely different option. Again, he was clear on truth. I don't think he ever pulled punches on that way. But what people sensed when they were around him is they sensed him drawing them close. They sense a love. When John describes Jesus, he puts grace before truth because Jesus led with grace. It's what people remembered about him. Jim, one of the things, you know, as a part of a very conservative church, I want to point out to our people is that Jesus's crucifixion was a joint project between the so-called secular left and the religious right. I'm not saying they're morally equal or morally equivalent. I'm not saying they're equally bad. I'm just saying when it came down to it, It was both sides that hated him.
2: I never thought of it quite like that. That's interesting.
3: Yeah, the left hated him for what he said about truth.
2: Yeah.
3: The right hated him for how he brought sinners close. And what I believe is that if you and I are representing Jesus, we'll probably take flack from both sides.
2: Yes, I have experienced that. But it's so true.
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2: I don't want to lose this, so let me dig a little deeper, JD, before we move to another topic. But the difference between leading with the gospel or leading with political messaging. This is one of the great grapples that I have at Focus on the Family, because so much of what conservatives do in the Republican Party, just to be blunt, pro-life, pro-marriage, pro-family. So we find a natural home there politically because that's what they're standing up for.
3: Yeah.
2: And, you know, I talk with the Democrats and I'll say, if you were more pro-life, more pro-family, more pro-marriage in the context of the Bible, marriage between a man and a woman, you'd have a lot more people in your party. But, you know, so I'm always, I think, a little offended that we get labeled that we're only political. It's where the values are lining up. I really don't care if it was an R or a D, but I will discern where do they line up.
3: Right.
2: So, am I seeing that correctly? And then when I get hit with the political thing, just shrug it off? Or how do you process that?
3: Yeah, I think so, Jim, because, you know, there are certain issues that when you talk about them, you're going to sound partisan, even if you don't mean to.
2: Right.
3: When we're talking about the sanctity of life, when we're talking about sanity on gender and marriage and religious freedom. Yes, you sound partisan, but I'm like, I'm not trying to sound partisan. I'm just sounding biblical, and we've just got to be okay with that. What I think we can do, though, even with that, is we can be wise and prudential about how we leverage labels and how we what we even lead with. If I could tell you a quick story.
2: Yeah, I like it. This is great.
3: Okay, so there was I got a letter one day at our church from a young lady that I'd never met before. I didn't know I'd met her. I'd never met her before, but she it was a picture of her at our church being baptized. And she said, I want to tell you a story about how I came to the church. She said, I was invited by some friends of mine and I started to come. She said, I very quickly discerned that you made me quite angry. She said, just when I talked about the sanctity of life and some of these, you know, hot button issues, she said, and one day she said, you said something about, you know, in support of a pro-life position on, it was called Twitter then.
2: Yeah.
3: And she said, I sniped back at you. Now, Jim, I never respond on Twitter.
2: Yeah, right. I don't even read it.
3: Right. I don't know what came over me, but I did. For whatever reason, I responded, and I said something back to her, and she said something back to me, and we went back 4 or 5 times, and I forgot about it. I remember her handle for Twitter was something like Left Linda or something like that, just something that clearly
2: identified. At least she's honest.
3: At least she was honest. She said, then she told me, she said, I was Left Linda who did that with you on Twitter. She said, I kept coming to the church. Again, she heard the gospel. She got saved. And she said, now I'm in the process of rethinking everything.
2: Wow.
3: Everything. But what she said next is what the reason I'm telling the story is. She said, I want to thank you, though, that even though you were clear about controversial truths, I want to thank you that you didn't make this the Republican church.
2: Mm.
3: Because if you had made it the Republican church, she said, I never could have stepped foot inside it. You know, political

0: a story. I talk about this a lot in the book, Luke chapter 12, where a brother comes to Jesus to complain that his brother is cheating him out of the inheritance.
1: Right.
0: The great preacher D. Martin Lloyd-Jones said, this is a legitimate social justice complaint because this brother is being cheated out of it. Jesus's response is to say to him, man, who made me a judge over you? And then he proceeds to preach a sermon on greed that would have applied to both brothers. D. Martin Lloyd-Jones said, why did he do that? Was it that he just didn't, you know, does Jesus not care about justice?
1: Caught him at a bad time.
0: Right, yeah. He said, no, of course Jesus cared about justice. And of course Jesus would have given a very good answer. He said, but two things would have happened had Jesus weighed in on that issue. He said, first of all, he would have cut off anyone who was disposed to agree with the first brother. And he said, secondly, he would have had a list of people a mile long the next day trying to get him to weigh in on their issue. And that would have taken him away from the primary calling he had, which was to seek and save the lost. And what that means practically for me is that means that there are certain discussions I will step out of so that I can keep my focus on the primary discussion.
1: Yeah, so good.
0: Yeah, and that primary discussion is the gospel and the lordship of Christ. Yeah.
2: As we do that, J.D., you made reference in the book to living a quiet life. There's a passage in one of the epistles about doing that, being quiet in our lives.
1: It sounds so hard to do.
0: Yeah. I know, right?
1: I'm an extrovert.
0: Yeah,
1: well,
0: exactly.
1: Quiet life.
0: Yeah.
1: Are you kidding me?
2: For you, and then for those who are, you know, on social media or buying into all the back and forths, how do we live a quiet life representing Christ well?
0: Tell me. Yeah, that's right. Well, keep in mind that the guy who used that phrase, 1 Thessalonians 4:11, live quietly, is the Apostle Paul, who I would also not describe as a guy who lived a sheepish life, right? I mean, this is the guy that stood in the Ephesian amphitheater and told the entire Ephesian crowd, you're worshiping gods that are not gods at all. You know, how was he telling us to live quietly? And he doesn't mean that you are muting your testimony. Mm-hmm. What he is saying is that the bedrock for your testimony is a life like Daniel's, that was so involved in blessing the community around you that they would, and now let me use the Apostle Peter's words, ask a reason for the hope that is within you. Mm. A quiet life is a setup for a loud testimony. It's a way of living in a way that serves your neighbor, blesses them, makes their lives better in a way that they say, hey, I need to know what's motivating you. I need to know the hope that you have, and that sets up an opportunity for a loud testimony.
1: Mm. You know, JD, I can remember before coming to Focus in 1989. I know that's been a while.
0: Back in the 1900s.
1: Back in the 1900s. But I worked for International Paper, and I remember going to lunch, and this will lead into the question. That's why I'm telling this story. But yeah, I'm 27, 28, and I'd be at lunch with business people. And when the lunch would come, I'd say, hey, you guys mind if I pray over lunch? And they'd put their cigarette out, set their martini down. It was so funny. And then I'd just say a little prayer. But it does lead into this idea that you talk about faithful work outside of the church. Mm-hmm. And so often, I remember somebody I consulted, a business guy, when I was looking at, should I go into work in the nonprofit world with Focus? He was saying, man, I want to discourage that because we need Christians in the public sector, in the private sector, to be able to be a witness. If all the Christians just go work in churches and Christian ministry, we're not going to have. So I thought about that. It really did slow the decision down. But speak to the importance of waking up every day. If you're not working at a church and you're not working at a Christian ministry, how do you go about getting amped up to go, okay, Lord, I'm heading in to be the plumber, the electrician, the engineer, the doctor, take your vocation. But do we connect that directly to our faith?
0: Yeah, you know, Billy Graham very famously said before he died that the next great awakening, he believed, would not happen in the stadiums, it would happen in the workplace.
1: Mm-hmm.
0: And we have ample biblical support for that because, I mean, if you just read the book of Acts, I know the apostles loved the local church. The local church was the center of their ministry program. And yet, most of the preaching that they do is outside of the local church context, at least in Acts.
1: It's where the action is.
0: It's where the action is. That's right. There are 40 miracles in the book of Acts. 39 of them happen outside of the church.
1: Yeah.
0: I always tell our people, sort of tongue-in-cheek, but I'm like, that means as a pastor who works inside the church, I've got access to about 1/40th of the power of God. I know that's not great hermeneutics, but you get the point.
1: Totally.
0: Is that most of what Jesus wants to do in our communities is not going to happen from the pastor in the pulpit, it's from people in the workplace. And the workplace gives people a chance to put the values of the kingdom of God in contrast with the values of Babylon.

0: You know, you write in the book about the local church investing in community. That's true of all of us. I mean, as a household, as well as a community of believers through a church, what does that look like for the church to invest in community?
1: Yeah, I was preaching through the book of Acts, and I came to Acts 8, where it says that Philip, as a result of the ministry that he had in Samaria, that there was much joy in the city because of the word that he preached and the works that he did. And so, Jim, I asked our congregation, do y'all feel like there's much joy in our city as a result of our presence here? The next chapter, Acts 9, talks about a disciple by the name of Tabitha who makes cloaks and coats for people in her community. And when she died, people gathered at her bedside and they wept because of all the good things she'd done for them. And I said to our congregation, do y'all feel like our community would weep if we were gone?
0: Great question.
1: And we felt like the answer to both those questions was no. And so I scheduled a meeting with the mayor. And this mayor was not, I mean, he's not on our team, Jim. I kind of joke about him. He's kind of to the left of Mao Zedong is kind of how I thought of this guy. I said, Mr. Mayor, will you tell me the most needy parts of our city? And without batting an eye, he said, the homeless, the orphan, the prisoner, the unwed mother, and the high school dropout. I went back to our congregation and just said, I felt like the mayor of our city has given us a blueprint for how we should bring the joy of Jesus into these areas. Not all the ministries that we've started in those areas came from my head or inside the offices of the church. But now for 20 years, we've seen ministry after ministry after ministry develop. We have numbers, as an example, of foster kids that are now taken care of by families at the Summit Church. I told the mayor just this past Sunday, I had him back at church, and I said, hey, our goal is we're not going to stop this until there are more families in the Summit Church that are ready to receive foster kids and then there are foster kids in the program.
0: You got my heart.
1: Yeah, well, it may be something different for your church, but it's a commitment to loving the city and bringing joy to it in the name of Jesus, yes, but by meeting physical needs.
0: You know, one thing I've said, when you look at the number of churches, and, you know, we use this analogy often about a lot of things, but there's about 360,000 churches in the U.S., and there's about 350,000 foster kids in the foster program.
1: Wow.
0: That's one kid per
1: church.
0: One
1: kid per church, wow.
0: And it is tough. It's not easy. It's not for the faint of heart to take a child in. But I would love to see that New York Times headline that says Christian Church wipes out waiting foster care list.
1: Amen. That's right.
0: Wow. So inspire everybody outside of the church too, because now you're walking the talk. And God bless those Christian families that are doing it. And Gene and I were so rewarded internally with doing it ourselves. It wasn't easy, but there's a lot of demand for really good parenting, but it was rewarding. Let me ask you this. In the book, you get down to three reference points that you give Christians to be courageous witnesses for Christ. This so goes along with our Truth Rising documentary. If you haven't seen it yet, please watch it.
1: Okay.
0: I'll send you the link.
1: Yeah.
0: But it talks about courageous Christians that, first of all, it sets up the Western civilization. It's heady. And then we get into examples like a detransitioner, Chloe Cole, and Jack Phillips, the baker, and many others who had that Daniel moment and stood and said, you know what, this is not right, and how God got them through those things. It's beautiful. But in that way, those reference points, what are they?
1: Yeah, great question, Jim, because you've got the first thing is that we have to participate in what some Christian theologians have called the commons. That's a concept that goes all the way back to St. Augustine. And it means that we do our work in secular places, and a lot of times the people who benefit from our work are not, they don't share our convictions.
0: Right.
1: The homeowner, or the home builder, excuse me, that builds a neighborhood, and there's an unmarried couple that buys one of his houses, or there's a gay couple that buys one of his houses, he's not become complicit in their sin because he provided the home. That's just participating in the commons. That's one, and that's as old as Christian history itself. But then there's a second thing, a second principle you have to hold in tension with that one, which is we have to, we can never fellowship with the works of darkness, which means that I can't participate with you in your sin. A good example is, I would have a real problem. I could not be a part of a ceremony of celebration for a a gay wedding, even if the two people were my friends, you know, that I was trying to reach for Jesus, I couldn't do that because I would be participating in and affirming something that was wrong.
0: That, you know, let me punch that real quick, because again, Al Mohler and I talked about that. He said the wedding itself is a public testimony that you support this.
1: Right.
0: That's what being at the wedding's about.
1: Yeah.
0: And he said, you know, he had that situation that
1: right.
0: was posed to him, and he said, I care about you. I love you. If you will allow me, I'll come to the reception, but I can't go to the wedding
1: ceremony.
0: What a brilliant way to
1: right.
0: do that. And it's respectful.
1: Right.
0: But, you know, he was reiterating the actual wedding is a public testament
1: yeah.
0: of this joining of this couple.
1: Yeah. And what happens when the minister says, if anybody has any reason
0: yeah.
1: why these two should not be wed, speak now or forever hold your peace. If I'm
0: right.
1: in the audience, I'm going to feel like I got to be like, I got a reason.
0: yeah. yeah. Right. And so that, yeah.
1: So but that's the second principle is while we are participating in the commons, we cannot fellowship with darkness. The third one, though, is as we engage in those first two, even when we're clear that I can't be a part of this and I can't affirm this, maybe it has to do with how you're being asked to use pronouns or refer to gender. I mean, there's a million examples we could come up with. Even there, I can still lead with grace. Mm-hmm. I want to be filled with truth. I never want it to be said of our generation that we did not teach the whole counsel of God with clarity. But if we're going to reach this generation, we're going to be like Jesus in that we lead with grace and that we're characterized by grace and that we're not just filled with truth. We're filled with that holy, beautiful love that doesn't just push people away and put Facebook posts up about them, but draws them close.
0: Yeah, I agree. I think the spirit right now, with everything going on in the culture, even, you know, the assassination of Charlie Kirk, mm-hmm. there's an opening to show that boldness.
1: Yeah.
0: And to do it well, not mm-hmm. do it nasty. Do not, you know, don't attack people verbally, but be bold
1: right.
0: and show your convictions.
1: Yeah.
0: I think the moment is now. I think God has really created that platform.
1: Yeah, amen to that.
0: And I hope those of you listening have been inspired to make an impact on the culture. If you want to learn more about being a witness for Christ in your community, get a copy of Pastor JD's book, Everyday Revolutionary. 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Mm-hmm. She said, you have helped me to accept this from a gospel perspective with a biblical worldview and a gracious spirit. 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
3: Hey there, gang. This is Bart Rathbun. And you know what? We're just getting ready for a time of wonder, adventure, and excitement. Yous are loving. So would you like to join us? Then get ready, because you never know what can happen when you have an adventure in Odyssey. Howard J. Weasel.
4: It's not his fault he has no common sense.
5: That's Weasel.
6: Attractive nuisance.
7: Actually, it's Weasel.
3: Don't be a dull.
7: Harassment, emotional duress, defamation of character.
8: Sell! Sell!

0: Jason?
1: In the office, Jack.
0: I'm getting ready to close up. Why are you sitting in the dark?
1: Oh, I'm just admiring the new skylight we put in the roof.
0: Jason, it's smoked glass. You can't really see anything.
1: Not true. You can see the glow of the moon as its incandescent rays bathe the office with an eerie somnambulance.
0: Have you been talking to Eugene again?
1: No.
0: Reading poetry?
1: No. I just like the skylight, that's all.
0: Uh-huh.
1: Look, you keep saying I need to enjoy the simple pleasures in life. So, I'm enjoying.
0: Well, while you enjoy, I'm going to lock up. Could you do me a favor
1: and
0: take... What's the matter?
1: I thought I just heard something.
0: You did hear something?
1: Yeah. And it sounds like it's coming from up on the...
2: No!
0: Jason, are you all right?
1: Yeah. You?
0: Oh, fine. What happened?
1: The new skylight caved in.
0: Hey, wait. Did you hear that?
1: Yeah. Where's the flashlight?
0: The top drawer of the desk.
1: Got it. It's Rodney Rathbone.
0: Well, he's got a bad cut on his head. Rodney, are you all right? Can you hear me?
3: My arm. Oh.
1: That's why the skylight crashed in. He was walking around up there and stepped through it.
0: He's bleeding pretty badly. Bring me the first aid kit.
1: Right. Then I'll call an ambulance.
3: Oh, it hurts.
0: All right, hang on, Rodney. Help's on the way. Oh, you've really done it this time.
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1: Hello.
8: Oh, hiya there, Whittaker. Jack?
0: Hello, Bart. Dr. Morton said it was all right if we came in to see how Rodney is.
8: He's got a broken arm and a slight concussion, but that's all.
3: That's all? Ain't that enough?
1: You should be grateful it wasn't worse.
8: Listen, Whittaker, I really want to thank you and Jack here for taking care of Rodney like he's did.
1: It's all right, Bart.
0: I would like to know why you were on the roof in the first place, though, Rodney.
3: Well, I thought I saw someone sneaking around up there.
0: Oh, somebody was. You. But that doesn't explain what you were doing.
3: Well, I wasn't doing nothing.
0: Really? And I guess you wouldn't know anything about the balloons, a roll of string, a large jug of water we found up there?
3: My arm. It hurts. Oh.
8: Drop the act, Rodney. The nurse just gave you a pain shot.
3: All right. I was setting up a water balloon trap. Would have been great, too.
1: Well, how'd you get up there?
3: The trellis. It goes right up to the roof. I've climbed it hundreds of times. I used to use it as an initiation for the Bones of Wrath.
0: It was a very foolish thing to do.
3: You wouldn't have even known about it if you hadn't put that skylight in. You don't warn people when you make changes like that. I could have killed myself.
8: Rodney, don't be a dolt.
3: But Pop!
8: Anyone dumb enough to do what yous did deserves what he gets. And don't call me Pop.
1: Well, we better let you get your rest.
8: Listen. Thank yous both for coming in and for not pressing charges and everything.
1: Rodney's been through enough. I'm sure he's learned his lesson. Right, Rodney?
3: Whatever.
0: I'll get some rest. We'll stop back in soon. If you need anything, Bart, let us know.
8: Yeah, thanks again there. Hey, if yous need any help fixing the skylight, give us a ring. I'll sell you the parts wholesale, plus 10%.
9: Excuse me.
8: Huh? Oh, boy, you scared me there. I didn't see you come in.
9: I was listening outside the door. Do I understand that your son fell through a skylight on the property of one of those two men?
8: Yeah.
9: A skylight he didn't know was there?
3: Yeah, I did. What's it to you?
9: Nothing. But it may be a great deal to you. A great deal of money, that is.
8: Yeah, well, I didn't... Money?
3: Money?
9: Money.
8: How is this supposed to happen, Mr.
9: My card.
8: Howard J. Weasel.
3: That's Weasel.
9: Actually, it's Weasel. It's French.
3: Attorney at law.
9: Correct. And I may just be the best friend you've ever had. Give me back the card.
8: We don't need no lawyer. Whittaker said he wasn't pressing charges, so...
9: It's not his charges I'm concerned with. It's yours.
3: Mine?
9: Yes. It's my sincere belief that you have the grounds for a very lucrative lawsuit.
8: Is that good?
9: Let me put it this way. How would you like to own Whittaker's property?
8: Yeah, that is good. Here, have a seat, Mr. Weasel.
9: Weasel, and thank you. I don't mind if I do. We have a lot to talk about.
1: Well, I got a quote on replacing the skylight. They can do it tomorrow, but it'll cost extra.
0: One more thing for Rodney to work off. I sure hope he's learned his lesson this time.
9: Pardon me, but it isn't Rodney who'll learn a lesson. It's one of you two, assuming one of you is Jason Whittaker.
1: I'm Jason Whittaker. Who are you?
9: My card.
1: Howard J. Weasel.
0: Weasel.
9: Weasel. It's French.
1: Attorney at law?
9: Correct. Give me back the card.
1: What did you mean, I'll learn a lesson?
9: I meant this.
1: Notice of legal action on behalf of Rodney Rathbone against Jason Whittaker and Wits End?
0: Legal action?
9: In other words, you're being sued.
1: Sued? By Rodney?
9: Correct.
0: For what?
9: Right there.
1: Willful negligence, emotional duress, and defamation of character?
0: You can't be serious.
9: I can, and I am.
1: You don't think you'll get away with this?
9: I do, and I will.
1: Now look, it was Rodney.
9: There's no need for further discussion. I suggest you have your lawyer look over these papers and contact me. My number is down at the bottom. Have a nice day.
0: This is unbelievable. Simply unbelievable. We can't let him get away with this, Jason.
1: Well, we won't. I'm going to take these papers right over to Fenimore Cooper, Dad's lawyer. He's the best in town.
0: Right. While you do that, I'm going to go talk to Bart. One way or another, we'll get to the bottom of this.
8: And 340 is your change. Bye, Mrs. Jackson, and do come again.
0: Bye, Mrs. Jackson. Bart, what's this lawsuit nonsense all about?
8: I think it's self-explanatory, Rill. Explanatory. I think it speaks for itself. Rodney is suing for damages.
0: Damages?
8: Sure. Medical expenses, therapy, and let's not forget the emotional distress a tragic mishap like this can cause.
0: Tragic mishap?
8: Yeah.
0: Bart, Rodney was at fault.
8: Oh?
0: You yourself said he got what he deserved for being on top of that roof.
9: Stop right there.
0: Weasel.
8: Weasel.
9: Weasel.
0: What are you doing down there behind the counter?
9: Protecting my client's interests. Don't say another word, Bart.
0: Client? Now you're one of his clients, Bart? What for?
8: Well, I...
9: Don't speak. Mr. Rathbone has suffered a great deal of stress as a direct result of the injuries his son sustained on Mr. Whittaker's property.
0: Stress?
8: Well, I...
9: No. Don't speak. Any statement made by Bart during the strain of those traumatic moments in the hospital will not hold up in court.
0: This is outrageous.
9: Wait till I get started. You ain't seen nothing yet.
0: Bart, don't listen to this man. He's only leading you to disaster. You take this to court and you'll lose.
8: Oh, yeah? Well, I...
9: No. Don't speak. We'll see who the loser is, Mr. Allen, in court. Until then, I advise you to steer clear of the Rathbones, or I'll get a restraining order sworn out against you. Come, Bart.
8: Look, I was just going to say...
9: No. Do not speak.
8: No, but...
0: We will see who the loser is. Yeah, but I only... Jason's talking with the best lawyer in town right now. He'll expose this for the scam and sham it is.
2: Rodney has a case, Jason.
1: What?
2: Pretty solid one, too, from what I can see.
1: But how? He was trespassing.
2: Not really. Wits End is open to the public.
1: Not the roof.
2: Do you have a sign saying that?
1: Well, no.
2: Are there any obstacles that might have prevented him from climbing the roof?
1: No, but anybody...
2: There you go. And since the accident happened before closing hours...
1: Look, anyone with an ounce of common sense knows that they shouldn't climb on someone else's roof, especially in the dark.
2: The court isn't interested in common sense, only the law. And legal precedent is on Rodney's side.
1: What precedent?
2: Where have you been, Jason? These days, people win millions because they spill hot coffee on themselves. Rodney will be viewed as a victim. He's only a kid, after all. It's not his fault he has no common sense. And you just admitted there are no signs around Wits End stating he couldn't or even shouldn't climb upon the roof. So it constitutes an attractive nuisance. And that can be worth big bucks.
1: attractive nuisance. So in other words, Rodney can sue me because I didn't prevent him from giving in to temptation?
2: In essence, yes.
1: Well, then what should I do?
2: Well, I have a suggestion, but you won't like it.
1: What, settle out of court?
2: It's the quickest way to put this thing behind you.
1: You're right. I don't like it.
2: I'm afraid it's the best legal advice I can give you right now, Jason. Sorry.
1: Yeah, me too.
0: Settle? Are you gonna do it?
1: Well, I'm considering it.
0: Jason, you can't.
1: Look, I don't want to. I want to believe the justice system still works in this country. But I've also got to be realistic and consider what's best for Wits End.
0: I'm flabbergasted by this whole thing. It just can't be possible that something this silly could be allowed to happen. Whatever happened to personal responsibility? Taking the consequences for one's actions?
1: Jack, remember who we're talking about.
0: Yes, Rodney and Bart. From what I gather, they've never taken responsibility for their actions.
1: And when you add a lawyer like Wiesel to the mix...
0: All they can see is profit.
1: Hey, maybe we could show them a different side of this.
0: How?
1: The room of consequence.
0: Yes, that has definite possibilities. But Wiesel warned us to stay away from Bart and Rodney. We'll never get them into the room.
1: Who said anything about Bart and Rodney?

0: It's hard to trust a lot of entertainment these days, especially when you want your kids to learn Christian values. 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
1: 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We always love hearing from you.
2: If you wanted to settle, Whitaker, we could have done it over the phone.
3: We're not settling.
2: But you said you wanted to talk about the suit.
4: We do. We have information that is vitally important to the outcome of this case.
2: Well, it's highly irregular, but since I'm here, where is this information?
3: Right here. Welcome to the Room of Consequence.
2: You're joking.
4: Not at all.
2: Why is it so dark in there?
4: Well, the light will come on just as soon as we step inside. After you.
2: Oh, no. After you.
4: All right. See, no traps. Come on in.
2: What are you guys trying to pull?
3: Well, we're not trying to pull anything.
4: We just thought you might like to see a possible outcome of your case.
2: A possible... Whoa! What's going on?
5: This is Trent Mackey coming to you live from Odyssey Courthouse, where Rodney and Bart Rathbone have just won a stunning victory over Jason Whitaker and Wits End.
2: Won? But we haven't gone to trial yet.
3: I know. You're seeing a possible outcome.
4: One where you win. Watch.
5: And here come the Rathbones now. Rodney, many people feel that you don't deserve the huge settlement you've just won, that you're being rewarded for your irresponsibility.
6: Well, obviously the jury didn't see it that way, Trent.
7: Yeah, that's right. The justice system prevailed. Is this a great country or what?
5: Let's turn to the Rathbones lawyer, Howard J. Wiesel. Mr. Wiesel, how do you respond to those who say that you shamelessly manipulated the jury, playing on their fears and greed to win what was essentially a frivolous lawsuit?
2: What do I do?
4: Answer him.
2: In the first place, I don't believe there is such a thing as a frivolous lawsuit. What happened here today is the American dream come true. Two little guys took on a big corporation and soaked it for all it's worth. To those who think me wrong, I say, don't knock it till you've tried it. Because someday when you get hurt, you'll be happy I'm in your corner. What happened?
4: Apparently, people are taking you at your own word.
2: They are?
3: Yes, this much-publicized case has started a wave of lawsuits around the city.
4: And because you got so much publicity from the Rathbone trial...
3: Everyone wants you to represent them.
8: Mr. Wiesel, I stepped off the curb the wrong way and twisted my ankle. I want to sue.
9: Wiesel, I told my paper boy 1,000 times the paper goes on the porch, not on the front yard. I want to sue.
10: Okay, see, I broke into his house, and I got cut on a hand by some shattered glass. There was no warning that the glass would do that. I want to sue.
3: You've become the most popular lawyer in town.
2: I have?
4: Yes. Your phone is literally ringing off the wall with clients.
2: Wow.
3: And they all want one thing.
11: Sue!
2: This is fantastic.
4: You have more clients than you know what to do with.
3: So many, in fact, that you have to turn some down.
4: And that's when things start turning ugly.
2: Ugly?
4: Those clients you've turned down aren't happy about it.
3: Oh, no, not happy at all.
8: You said you'd be there for me.
9: Yeah, in my corner, fighting for my rights.
11: What about it, Wiesel?
2: I can't handle everyone. I'm only human. What do you expect?
8: If you don't take on my case, I'll sue you.
2: What?
9: Yeah, me too.
10: We'll all sue you.
2: Now, wait a minute.
8: Sue Wiesel! Sue Wiesel!
11: Sue Wiesel!
2: Now, hold it. You can't sue me for not representing you. That's completely ridiculous. It's a frivolous lawsuit.
4: There are no frivolous lawsuits, remember?
3: It's the American dream come true.
4: The little guy's taking on a big corporation.
3: And soaking it for all it's worth.
2: For all it's worth? But wait, I'll be ruined. Hey, the name's Weasel. You can't do this. You can't. Stop.
4: Mr. Weasel, are you all right?
2: Is it over?
3: Yes, it's over.
2: So, what are you telling me? That's what'll happen if I pursue this case?
3: No, it's merely one possible, if a bit far-fetched, consequence of your actions.
4: All we want, Mr. Weasel, is to get you to see how painful it can be to be on the receiving end of something like this.
2: Well, I certainly do see that now, and it's helped me make a decision.
3: You mean you'll talk to Rodney about dropping the lawsuit?
2: No, I mean I'm going to file a suit of my own against you people.
3: What?
2: Harassment, emotional duress, defamation of character. Why, when I get through with you, I'll own this place lock, stock, and barrel. Gentlemen, I'll see you in court.
5: This is Trent Mackey coming to you live from just outside the courtroom where the drama of the Whitaker trial has unfolded over the past few days. The jury is still deliberating, but we understand they are expected to hand down a verdict sometime today. And we will, of course, bring that to you as it happens. Before that, though, we want to play for you some of the highlights of the closing arguments by both sides. Attorney Howard J. Weasel for the prosecution, and in an unusual move, Fenimore Cooper has agreed to let Jack Allen wrap up the defense's case. We'll begin with Mr. Weasel. Go ahead and roll the tape, Phil.
2: Ladies and gentlemen of the jury, the facts are before you. We have clearly seen the defendant's blatant disregard for even basic safety. Youngsters are repeatedly and maliciously encouraged to examine, discover, explore, all admittedly wonderful sounding words. But are they so wonderful when stacked up against a child's well-being? Organizations like Wits End that deal with youngsters must be held to a higher standard. We can demand no less for our children. And when they fail to meet that standard, as has been clearly proven in this courtroom, they must be held accountable and be made to pay. Make them pay, ladies and gentlemen of the jury. Make them pay! Duty demands it. Honor demands it. Justice demands it.
4: Our society places a great deal of importance on individual rights. It seems a day doesn't go by that someone isn't telling us they have the right to do something. And it's true. Rights are very important. But there's a flip side to them that is hardly ever discussed these days. It's called responsibility. As the old song says, you can't have one without the other. But these days, people are trying to. And the sad thing is, they're succeeding. They've created a whole new class for themselves called victims. It's not my fault, they say. Don't blame me. I'm a victim. It was the way I was raised. It was the neighborhood I grew up in. I'm not responsible. And so we excuse and even reward all sorts of bad behavior. And little by little, our society decays and crumbles. Don't let that happen. You can stop it. You, me, we, the people. We make the laws. We can stop the decay. We just have to have the courage to do it.
5: As you heard, very heartfelt arguments on both sides. The outcome of this case is really up in the air. And wait, something's happening. Yes, this is it. The jury is coming back in. We take you now to our live court cam inside the courtroom for the verdict.
12: All rise. This court is now in session. The Honorable Bailey F. Lee presiding.
13: Be seated. Ladies and gentlemen of the jury, have you reached a verdict?
14: We have, Your Honor. In the case of Rodney Rathbone versus Jason Whitaker and Wits End, we find the defendants guilty.
15: Beautiful!
13: Order! Order in the court! This jury is hereby ordered to retire and deliberate on the damages to be awarded to Mr. Rathbone.
14: Beg pardon, Your Honor, but we've already done that. It's right here on this paper.
13: I see. Bailiff?
14: That's why we took so long. We wanted to make sure we all agreed.
13: Thank you. Yes, I think this is fair and adequate compensation. Mr. Whitaker.
16: Yes, Your Honor.
13: The You are hereby ordered to pay Rodney Rathbone the complete and total amount of $1.
15: What?
16: $1?
3: Thank you, Your Honor. I think I can handle that.
7: Hey, wait a minute. $1? That's it? $1?
2: This is outrageous. Real appeal.
13: You have every right to do so, Mr. Wiesel. But I should warn you that the appeals courts in this district are far less friendly toward frivolous lawsuits than am I.
2: Less friendly?
13: Oh, yes. They've even been known to bring attorneys who pursue such cases up on charges before the bar. So you pursue any further action in this matter at your own risk. This court is adjourned.
2: Oh, gentlemen, congratulations on your win. And it's been nice knowing you.
6: Been nice knowing you? Aren't you going to appeal?
2: And be brought up before the bar. You must be joking.
4: Congratulations, Rodney.
3: Yes, here's your dollar.
2: I'll take that.
6: Hey!
2: Consider it a down payment on my bill. Good day.
7: Hey, you can't leave. You got to appeal.
6: Give me back my buck. We'll sue.
3: Well, even though we lost, it looks like justice was served after all.
4: Yes, but you realize we're never going to be able to operate Wits End the same way again. We'll have to be extra, extra careful from now on.
3: Yeah, starting with a sign that says, keep off the roof.
4: We lost more than a court case today. We lost some of our innocence, and that's the real victim.
17: Blaming others for our bad behavior is as old as mankind itself. In fact, it started with the very first man, Adam. In Genesis chapter 3, when God asked Adam if he had eaten the forbidden fruit, Adam replied, "Well, you gave this woman to me, and she gave me the fruit from the tree, so I ate it." Just like Rodney, Adam tried to blame someone else for something he did wrong. But God knew better then, and he knows better now. That's why when you do something wrong, it's always best to own up to it. Take responsibility for your actions and face the consequences bravely. Well, that's all for now. If you'd like to write to us, we'd sure love to hear from you. Just send your card or letter to Adventures in Odyssey, Colorado Springs, Colorado, 80995. 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It's called A Victim of Circumstance. 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Our production engineer was Mark Brewery, and our executive producer, Chuck Bolte. And I'm Chris, hoping you'll join us again next time for more Adventures in Odyssey.

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2: 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I'm Dr. James Dobson, and I'm thrilled that you've joined us.
3: Well, welcome to Dr. James Dobson's Family Talk, the broadcast division of the Dr. James Dobson Family Institute. I'm Roger Marsh. I'm the Vice President of Content here at the JDFI. I'm also the executive producer and co-host of the Family Talk program. Now, today's broadcast is one that you are really going to enjoy because it features a classic conversation with our own Dr. James Dobson and his dear friend, Chuck Colson. We've all heard people talk about the good life, but what exactly does it really mean? Does it involve career success? Maybe it involves a house on a beach somewhere, watching your children flourish? Well, on today's edition of Family Talk, we're going to hear part one of a conversation Dr. Dobson recorded with his good friend Chuck Colson, the founder of Prison Fellowship, who is the author of the book called The Good Life. It's a challenging and inspiring conversation about purpose, meaning, and truth. And I know for me personally, having worked with Chuck Colson for about 5 years prior to working with Dr. James Dobson, these are two of the finest men I ever met and had the privilege to work with. And I'm so grateful that they are now reunited in heaven, enjoying their eternal reward. But for right now, we get to enjoy their fabulous conversation kicking off right now on today's edition of Dr. James Dobson's Family Talk.
2: Chuck Colson has been our guest for more than, I think, 24 years since he first came by and we got acquainted. And he's become almost like a brother to me. We talk regularly on the phone about events and issues that are occurring in the country, and we get together whenever we can. And today is one of those times. I once flew to Florida. We were talking about this at lunchtime. I once flew down to Florida and spent an entire day with Chuck and Patty talking about issues we care about, sharing ideas, and praying together. And I still, Chuck, have the notes from that day. I'm sure you recall it as well.
4: I have great memories of that day.
2: Chuck is a former presidential aide to Richard Nixon and the founder of the International Ministry Prison Fellowship. He's the author of 23 books, a very popular speaker. He holds a BA degree from Brown University and a law degree from George Washington University and is a constitutional scholar, constitutional lawyer. Chuck has been married to Patty, a great lady, for 41 years. He's the father of three children and has five grandchildren. You could take the whole program talking about the things that Chuck has done. And
4: it's nice to be this far along in my life that you get an introduction like that and they don't mention you're an ex-convict.
2: getting away from Watergate a little bit, aren't you?
4: No, I was chased down by the press in the feverish pursuit. And I said to many of them what I'd say to you, I'd say to anybody, and that is thank God for Watergate. I look back now at how God has used what happened in my life when I was President Nixon's assistant, thought I was on the top of the world. I end up in a prison cell thinking my life is over. No, in the sovereignty of God, he chose to use my defeat to do some magnificent things around the world. So I'm grateful for what I've been through.
2: That links directly into the title and the content of your new book,
4: yes,
2: The
4: does.
2: Good Life, Seeking Purpose, Meaning, and Truth in Your Life. You wrote this, I know, because many, many people in this country and in Western countries especially, but around the world, don't know why they have meaning and don't know what is true.
4: It's the biggest thing going on in America and Western Europe today, the search for meaning. What is it? And you can understand why it is. Particularly the polls show it among young people and college students and teenagers. They're saying, what's the meaning of life? What's my purpose? Why am I here? I mean, look at Rick Warren's book, 22 million copies sold of that book. He's hitting a raw nerve. People are asking that question. Why are they asking it? Because they're growing up in a vacuum. You talk to college students today, they're taught there is no truth, there is no meaning. Life is all random. It doesn't make any sense. You just live for the moment, overcome the nothingness by your own heroic individualism. And they're not buying that because something in them, I call it the imago Dei, is telling them that isn't so. That's a lie. So they're searching for answers. And what I try to do in this book, I kind of look back on my life and try to see what really counted, what really mattered the most, what was the most important thing, what lessons have I learned since I wrote Born Again? And this book, in that sense, is more personal than any book I've written except Born Again, because it's kind of reflecting on my experiences, experiences of others I've known, all leading to the question of how do you find meaning and purpose in life?
2: Well, let's talk about the good life.
4: Right.
2: What in the world is it? How do you define it?
4: Well, it's not what people think it is. What people think it is when you hear that is the Budweiser good life. It's money, power, possessions, leisure, everything focused on me, which is what the culture is telling us. And as they'll see in this book, it's a total dead end. I use the story of Dennis Kozlowski, who started out as a poor kid and got the scholarship to college and gets to the head of a major corporation and then milks it blind and ends up with a $2 million party for his trophy wife in Sardinia. It's got to be the most barren way to end your life. Or Jack Welch, the iconic head of General Electric, who when asked after open heart surgery, here's a guy who made $500 million as CEO of GE, one of the top business leaders in America. Someone asked him, did you have an epiphany during your heart surgery? And he said, yeah, I did. He said, I vowed never to let a bottle of wine costing less than $100 cross my lips. What a barren way to look at life.
2: Goodness.
4: I just think it's a dead end. And I think you find the meaning in life by giving yourself away, not by satisfying yourself. In other words, the things which you think will gratify yourself. Biggest day for me in my ministry was winning the Templeton Prize and going to Buckingham Palace and $1 million, which went to the ministry. But I've forgotten that, and I don't even know where the medal is that I got that day from Prince Philip. But I keep letters from inmates whose lives have been changed, and I share some of them in the book. The most gratifying thing at 73 years old is to be able to think that your life was used to help others. And I take such pride in the people I've worked with and known, and a fellow who was in the middle of a riot, and I met him, and he was leading the riot out in Walla Walla, Washington, and I preached that night, and he came to Christ, and then he led a whole movement to turn that prison around. He got out of prison. He was the toughest guy in the system. Got out of prison and spent the last 10 years of his life before he died discipling disadvantaged kids in the streets of Dallas. Those things give you great pleasure. That's a great reward. That's the good life.
2: You know, Chuck, it's my impression that a sizable number of people, maybe not the majority, but a sizable number of people who are midlife and beyond have some vague remembrance of the value system that you and I believe, and that there is meaning to life, and it's not all found in money and the things that people are chasing. Doesn't it break your heart as it does mine that the college students and high school students that are coming along now have had no exposure to that value system, and they have no clue as to why life has meaning?
4: Yeah, even the boomers, Jim, you're absolutely right. Even the boomers have a heritage, a Christian heritage in their background. They carry that legacy with them. So they've got something to refer to. The Generation X and the younger people have no basis of reference because they've been told by every professor, every teacher, that there is no truth. Nothing is knowable. And so they drift through life with no sense of commitment or attachment to anything. But the good news is that, as you and I know, the imago Dei is planted in us. The image of God is in us. We are asking questions. There's a divine restlessness, as one scholar put it. There is what the study at Dartmouth showed some years ago called Wired to Connect. I don't know if you remember that study, but it showed that people are basically genetically disposed to want relationships and genetically disposed to be seeking God. And so young people have this in them, and something is making them very restless. Something's making them very dissatisfied with what they're getting. They have no basis to fall back on, as you and I did growing up, or our kids did growing up. But still, they're asking the questions. And that's one of the reasons I wrote this book.
2: What, wasn't it St. Francis of Assisi who said that there is a God-shaped vacuum inside of us, and that we're never comfortable until it is filled by
4: Francis of Assisi said some things like that. The most common quote is Pascal, who talked about a God-shaped hole inside human beings. I didn't say it exactly that way, but that was the point. But I think people through the ages, I think all of the great Christian writers and thinkers have recognized that there is this sense within people that they're searching for something more. St. Anselm's famous formulation, God is that greater than that which you can conceive. We know that to be so. People know that to be so. I wrote this book. This is why I think a book like this is so needed, not only to equip those younger people, not only to give answers to those younger people, but to equip us older folks to be able to answer the questions of the younger people. I consider this book to be the most accessible and best work on apologetics I've done, because it goes through a reasoned defense. Because once you've gotten to the point in your reasoning where you realize that the object of life is to give your life away, then what you want to be sure is you're giving it to the truth.
2: So all right, now let's focus on what you just said.
4: Okay.
2: The object of life is to give yourself to others.
4: Right. The purpose of life, which will fulfill you most, obviously, the most important other is God.
2: Elaborate on that for those young people who have heard and believed the notion that there is no God, there is no design, there is no designer, there is no destination but the grave. We have no meaning. There is no truth, no absolute truth, no truth of any type. It's all relative. It's all an individual perception. And they're out chasing the good life. They're coming out of college, perhaps, and they're now going to move into a profession. Maybe it's a medical profession. Maybe who knows what it is. And that if they reach the goals that they've set for themselves there, and if they become financially successful, that they're going to be fulfilled. Destroy that myth, because it is a myth.
4: Well, it's going to destroy itself for them, because they're going to confront reality. They're going to discover that a world without rules is a world you can't live in. What they discover is chaos, and they suddenly discover people do things to them they don't like. And then they say, but it shouldn't be that way, but what they were taught was it can be any way everybody chooses. So they run into reality themselves in the course of their lives. They also discover that all the hedonism on college campuses and the hooking up and all the stuff that goes on is bankrupt, that they feel a loss of self-worth and self-dignity. It's dehumanizing. And they soon find that out. I tell the story in this book, it was a very poignant one, of John Ehrlichman, who was very close to me in the White House. Older listeners will remember that name. He was one of the handful of people closest to the president. He and Haldeman, the Berlin Wall. Yeah. And John Ehrlichman, when he got all the through Watergate, ended up being tried, went to prison. He left his wife in the middle of the trial, got remarried, went off to live on a mountaintop in Santa Fe, got remarried again, divorced and remarried again. Ended up alone, because he had shut everybody else out of his life, believed there was no purpose to it all, was in desperate pursuit of self-vindication. It was like Augustine said, Lord, spare me the lust of self-vindication. He couldn't defend himself. He couldn't prove himself. I ministered to him just before he died in a little nursing home in Atlanta. It was the most pathetic sight I've ever seen. Here was a guy who was a Christian Scientist, so he couldn't believe in sin, so he could never reconcile what happened to him in the White House. He'd cast everybody out of his life, and I was the only person that came back to see him. His family had left him, everything. It was the most tragic picture, but it's a picture that is a parable for all young people today. If you go through life trying to vindicate yourself, trying to prove yourself, trying to gratify yourself, and disregard others, you will die alone in a nursing home.
2: Let's personalize it, Chuck, because you went to law school, and then your professional career took off and began to develop. You wound up in the White House, very close to Richard Nixon. In fact, your office was just a few feet away from him. You were probably the most powerful person in the White House, and you

0: I certainly did not have the good life. I was a kid growing up in the Depression. Nobody in my family had gone to college. I earned scholarships. I was officer in the Marine Corps in the Korean War. I ended up youngest administrative assistant in the Senate. I was bound and determined to get right to the top, and at age 38, I was in the office next to the president looking over the south lawn of the White House. And I thought to myself a number of times, boy, my grandfather, who was an immigrant to this country, would certainly be pleased if he saw what could happen. This is the American dream fulfilled. When the election in 1972 was over, we'd won by a landslide, Watergate was beginning, I was beginning to feel really uncomfortable with who I was. Even before I thought I was going to be on trial, well before it. Life was empty. What do you do after you've done that and you're 40 years old? And what other mountains are you going to conquer? And I had hurt a lot of people in my life, and I thought back on it. I was coming under conviction, and I didn't know it until I was witnessed to by a friend that year I got out of the White House. Witnessed to by a friend who read to me from C.S. Lewis's wonderful little book, Mere Christianity. And I was struck, overwhelmingly struck, with my own sinfulness and realized for the first time in my life what the gospel was, that Christ died on the cross so I could be forgiven. If it weren't for that, Jim Dobson, I tell you and everybody listening to us, I'd be dead today because I would have suffocated in the stench of my own sins. So, yeah, I know the good life. I know how bankrupt the so-called good life is, and I know where the good life really is. I mean, I write this book as a plea to people. A good life is not in gratifying yourself. It is in helping others. But you got to be in pursuit of truth.
1: It's an oxymoron to say, and yet it's true, that the good life for you more or less started in prison.
0: Oh, absolutely. Absolutely. That's why on all these interviews I've been doing this year, I've been saying to people, thank God for Watergate. They'd say, are you trying to revise history when I said that Mark Felt was not a hero for leaking things to Woodward and Bernstein? They say, you're trying to revise history? I'd say, no, I thank God for Watergate. Well, you don't really literally mean that. Yes, I do literally mean that, because that got my attention. God was able to speak to me. I wouldn't have heard him before. I was too hard-headed, too prideful, too stubborn, too determined to get to the top. Finally, I heard God's voice, and I realized what my life had become. And thank God, look what's happened. We're in 108 countries around the world with ministry to prisoners, the least of these in our society, the most thrilling thing in the world.
1: What was it like for you, Chuck, to have all that power and influence and to be eminently successful in the political realm and to find yourself in a prison where you were strip searched going in and in this tiny cell where guards came by and shined a light in your eyes at night? What was that like?
0: Well, I talk about that in the book, Jim, quite a bit in this book because I can reflect on it now, a little bit of detachment. I never really was troubled by being locked up because I'd been in the Marines and I'd lived in everything. I was able to handle that. There were two things that bothered you. One is you're separated from your family. I mean, I know what wired to connect means. You really care about your kids and your wife. You're passionately concerned about your family. And the other thing was, I thought I'll never do anything significant again. I thought my life was at an end. I write in this book that so much of life is a paradox. You know, you can't know the good until you realize how bad you are. You can't do something really good until you've been broken and discover where the real good is. And out of the worst defeat in my life has come the greatest victory, God's victory. It's not very pleasant to be going through tough times. I've been going through kind of a tough one this year with two children with cancer. That's about as tough as it gets. That's tougher than prison. And there are times when God seems kind of far away in the midst of really tough times. But I've discovered he isn't far away. I've discovered God is God. He doesn't depend upon my emotions or my feelings at the moment. So what you do is remember who God is and remember that this life is but a moment and remember that what really matters is not the difficult time you're going through but how it affects you. In other words, how do you react to it? If you react to it with trust in God and a trust in his sovereignty, you're going to come out better for it. And sometimes the very worst things that ever could happen to you are going to turn out to be the very best. And you're going to see how God's redeeming plan, he redeems suffering. Every bit of suffering I've gone through, he's redeemed. He's used it for his purposes. If you,
1: you
0: keep
1: this
0: in mind,
1: cancer yourself, cancer of the stomach.
0: I had what we thought was cancer at the time. It turned out to be benign, but I didn't know that for about 5 years. But yes, I had 2/3 of my stomach out and almost died from an infection in the hospital. So

0: I write about that as well because it's a great example of providence, what happened when I was in that hospital. Mm. In a hospital suite at Georgetown Hospital in Washington, right above me, I heard of the chairs going and moving all the time. After I'd been in the hospital about 3 weeks and was finally mobile and with an IV because of the infection, tubes hanging out of me on all sides, the head of the hospital came one day and he said, I never knew what you went through in Watergate, Mr. Colson, but he said, I just threw that fellow Bob Woodward in the Washington Post out of the room upstairs. I said, whose room upstairs was it? He said, Bill Casey, head of the CIA.
1: Yes.
0: He tried to get in. You may remember that Woodward later wrote he got in and recorded what Casey said. Well, Bill Casey was an old friend of mine, and so my wife called Sophia, and who was Bill's wife, and we immediately he had me come up. Turned out on the logs, I was only one of five people to get in his room while he was in the hospital. He had had major brain surgery. He was not able to talk. When I walked in, he went, smiling and grunting, but he could not get words
1: and
0: out.
1: And yet Bob Woodward told the world that he had that last conversation. Well,
0: that was untrue, just plain untrue. And I testified to that later when Bob Woodward's book came out. But the neat thing was that Bill was an old friend of mine, and I walked in and he couldn't talk to me, but tears were rolling down his eyes when I was there. And we talked for about an hour. And at the end of it, I said, Bill, I know you're a Catholic and a strong believer. You know that cross up on the wall? It was a crucifix at Georgetown Hospital. I said, you know what that means, that Jesus died for your sins and you're forgiven and you personally can have eternal life? Now the tears are flowing down his cheeks. We had a fabulous time of prayer together, holding hands in that little room. And I often thought that had to be an important moment in Bill Casey's life. And I wouldn't have been there if I hadn't had an infection, which kept me in the hospital for 28 days. I'd have been out in 5 days. So God knows what he's doing. And if you're suffering right now and you're listening to this broadcast, be patient, trust in God. You will see, I promise you, in due course, that that suffering will be redeemed as hard as it is right now. The important thing is how it affects you and what you do in response to it, not the thing which is happening to you.
1: Hmm. I knew this program was going to get away from us, and it has, and our time is gone. Chuck, we got to continue this conversation. There's so much in this book. And the title of it is The Good Life, Seeking Purpose, Meaning, and Truth in Your Life. We're talking to people right now, and I know we are, by the tens of thousands, maybe more than that, who are just plodding through life and have no idea why. They have no sense of meaning and purpose. Yeah. I'm still aware that there are many people that listen who do not know Jesus Christ. They've never had an encounter with him and never had a reason to that they've understood. And this is a book that will get at that issue. Chuck, this book really is an evangelistic tool in its own way, isn't it?
0: Oh, absolutely. I wrote it so believers could be equipped with the arguments to defend their faith, but also so that you could give it to a non-believer. It doesn't quote the Bible until you get near the end of the book. Give it to a non-believer and tell them to read it. And I think on its own, it will lead them to the Lord.
1: Chuck, this is an outstanding book. I hope it has the same kind of success that you've had with so many other books, Born Again and Loving God and many of your earlier books, which really dealt with the passion that's within you for Jesus Christ. Thanks for being with us today.
0: Jim, thank you for having me.
1: We'll pick it up next time.
2: 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And as I mentioned at the start of the program, Dr. Dobson went home to be with the Lord, of course, last August 21st. Chuck Colson preceded him in his eternal reward reception back in 2012. So what a glorious reunion those two friends have had, being with the Lord right now in his presence full time. 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Well, I'm Roger Marsh, and thanking you so much for listening to Family Talk today. And from all of us here at the Dr. James Dobson Family Institute, we invite you to join us again next time for part two of this conversation featuring Dr. James Dobson and his dear friend, Chuck Colson. They'll be discussing living the good life on the next edition of Dr. James Dobson's Family Talk, the voice you trust for the family you love. This has been a presentation of the Dr. James Dobson Family Institute.
3: I'm Ruth Kramer with Mission Network News. Lebanon remains a key battlefield in the war between the United States and Iran. An agreement signed last week seeks to end fighting in southern Lebanon by empowering the military to disarm Iran's proxy, Hezbollah. Heart for Lebanon's Camille Melki says the agreement is important because
4: Lebanon as a nation never has declared a war against Israel, nor Israel have declared a war against Lebanon. It has always been Hezbollah.
3: Heart for Lebanon helps people caught in the middle, Christian and Muslim alike.
4: There are more than 33 small villages along the borders between Lebanon and Israel where Christian villagers live and are completely disconnected from the rest of the world.
3: And America turns 250 today, marking 25 decades of religious freedom. Executive Director of the Alliance for the Unreached, David Boghossian, reminds us that this gift is not universal.
5: There are thousands of people groups in the world today that we classify as unreached, and most of those live in areas that we call restricted access, meaning their governments deny them the access to the gospel.
3: 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But God's word is a sharper sword, changing lives as it pierces hearts. 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What's more,
5: we need to pray for the world that they would have freedom to worship as they choose, but we need to also pray for our country that our religious freedoms here would also be protected.
3: 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I'm

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2: 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That's 941-456-2267. Or log on to BethelBC.info and thank them for helping keep Through the Bible with J. Vernon McGee on the air.

0: Okay, I admit it. Genealogies, well, they can be a little boring, can't they? So when Matthew opens with a long genealogy, you know, Abraham begat Isaac, Isaac begat Jacob, it's tempting to close the book, isn't it? But as we discover in Genesis, sometimes the seemingly unimportant parts of Scripture are actually quite meaningful. Welcome to Through the Bible with Dr. J. Vernon McGee. I'm your host, Steve Schwetz, and as the Bible bus rolls up to the first chapter of Matthew, Dr. McGee points out some remarkable truths woven into the genealogy of Jesus Christ. For example, we'll be hearing about four women, Gentiles, whose names shine like neon lights on the page. So open your Bible to Matthew chapter 1, and let's get started. We'll begin with an introduction from Dr. McGee, followed by his prayer as we start our study together.
1: This is a gospel that is very much like the book of Genesis. These are two key books of the Bible, and you need to think your way through these books. These are two books that we ought to be familiar with. I think it's important to be able to think your way through these. And I, in other days, would tell students, instead of counting sheep at night when you can't sleep, the thing to do is to think your way through Genesis, and then to think your way through the Gospel of Matthew. Take it up chapter by chapter. Chapter 1, what is it about? Chapter 2, what's it about? Either Genesis or the Gospel of Matthew. Those that say, don't count sheep, talk to the shepherd. Well, the finest way to talk to the shepherd is to go through these two books, and that'll help you to get acquainted with him, by the way, and come to know him. And it's more important to have him talk to us than for us to talk to him. I don't know that I got too much to tell him, and he has a lot to tell me. So probably we ought to make it like that, and we suggest that you do that. Now, as I come today to this very important beginning that we have in the very first chapter, we have chapter 1, the genealogy and record of the virgin birth of Jesus, the genealogy and virgin birth of Jesus in chapter 1. The genealogy, which opens the Gospel of Matthew and the New Testament, is in many respects the most important document in the Scriptures. Now, before we get into it, shall we look to God in prayer? Heavenly Father, make rich and real today thy word to us, and help us to know the one that is the subject of this book. Help us to see that this is thy hymn book. It's all about him. And the cry of the Old Testament is the cry of Job, that I might find him. And the New Testament gives the answer as Philip cried out, we have found him. May that be our experience, to find him upon the pages of Scripture. We pray that in Jesus' name. As we get into this gospel here, you'll notice this genealogy that opens it. You have here a genealogy from Abraham to David, then a genealogy from Solomon to the Babylonian captivity, genealogy from the Babylonian captivity to Joseph the carpenter, 12 through 17. And I must confess, it's rather boring, these genealogies, but I do think they're very important. You remember back in Genesis, I called attention to the fact that book's about the families, about how important they are. Well, here you see it, this genealogy that opens the New Testament. Now, I must confess that to give anyone the New Testament with the Gospel of Matthew here at the beginning, and this genealogy staring them in the face, they're not apt to get very far in it. A friend of mine, a chaplain in World War II, told me he gave out literally thousands of New Testaments to servicemen. He said, I've seen many a man, as I'd give them out in the bunkhouse or in some other place, take a New Testament, open it up to the beginning, and read probably 2 minutes, start through that genealogy, and he came to the conclusion it was not for him. Can't blame it. My point is that I think the Gospel of Mark, or the Gospel of Luke, or even the Gospel of John, is more appropriate than giving the Gospel of Matthew to the average person. And that's the reason that we ought to use, I think, a little wisdom in giving it out. But that does not lessen the fact of the importance of this genealogy. Now, this genealogy, the entire New Testament rests upon it, the accuracy of it. This genealogy establishes the fact that the Lord Jesus Christ is of the line of Abraham and he's of the line of David. And both are very important. The line of Abraham puts him in the nation. The line of David puts him on the throne. He is in that line. Now, these genealogists to these people were very important. You'll find out that back in the book of Ezra, that when they returned from the captivity of the tribe of Levi, in Ezra 2:62, it says, these sought their register among those that were reckoned by genealogy, but they were not found. Therefore, they were as polluted, put from the priesthood. Couldn't be accepted. Now, very frankly, the Lord Jesus Christ had this genealogy that apparently was somewhere in that day for public inspection. I have a notion the temple, because they were actually a theocracy. Here was a place where the church and the state were really united. Religion and the state were one. And so this genealogy was obviously on display. The very interesting thing is, though he's been challenged down through the years in practically every phase and feature, but this genealogy in those early days was never challenged. And the reason is obvious. It was on display. All you'd have to do to check it out, and I'm sure many did, they checked it out and found out it was accurate. Now, this is important, for it puts him in a very unique position. You remember that he said the shepherd, he comes in at the gate. The thief and the robber, he climbs over the fold some other way. Now, that fold is the nation Israel. And he didn't climb into the fold over a fence in the back. He didn't come in through the alleyway. He came in through the gate. He was born in the line of David and in the line of Abraham. That's very important. He is the fulfillment. That's what Matthew is putting before us, is that he's the fulfillment of everything that had been mentioned in the Old Testament. That must be looked at. Now, these genealogies were public records in the temple, apparently until 70 AD at the time of the destruction of the temple. And the enemy up to that time, I'm sure, checked it out, and they determined that it was an accurate genealogy. He had to be challenged in some other way, and of course he was. But this is very important to see. Now, Matthew, in this first chapter also, he teaches the virgin birth. I have never objected to any man saying he does not believe the virgin birth. He has that right. The thing I object to are two things. I don't think a preacher ought to deny the virgin birth. If he denies the virgin birth, then he ought to get a job selling insurance and dealing with births in a little different way. And I don't mind the unbeliever saying he does not believe in the virgin birth. But the other thing is, I object to anyone saying, well, the Bible does not teach the virgin birth. Well, my friend, if you know anything about the birds and the bees, and we have a lot of sex education today, and I suggest that there are a lot of liberals that ought to go back to school and maybe pick up a little of this sex education today, and find out that Jesus was virgin born. That's the record that is here. Now, you can reject the record and say you don't believe the record, but you got no right to say that it doesn't teach it. It reveals apparently either an ignorance of what is stated here or just absolutely willfully denying what is written. The Bible, both Matthew and Luke, and Luke is a doctor, and my friend, he goes into detail. He gives you a old statement relative to obstetrics when you get there. Now, this genealogy is so important in many ways. I find it very interesting, this one, but I do find genealogies a little boring. I went to a summer conference when I was just a young fellow. In fact, it was at that conference that the Lord spoke to my heart. That's the first time that I had ever in my life had any interest, and I was in my teens, about somewhere between 16 and 18. I've never really determined exactly how old I was at that time. But at that conference, the Bible teacher, and believe me, he thrilled my heart as he taught the Word of God. He asked one morning, how many of you young people have read the Bible through in a year? And not a hand was put up. And he asked the question again. He said, I'm sure out of this crowd, and I think there must have been 200 to 300 young people there, he asked it again, and not a hand went up. And he came back the third time, and he said, "Now look, how many of you have read the Bible through? Certainly, out of a group this size, we'd find some." And one young man put up his hand rather furtively, hesitatingly, and he said, "Well, I read, but I only read that which was interesting." He said, "I didn't read the genealogies." Everybody laughed, and the teacher, he laughed too, and he said, "Well, I don't read them either." And at that very moment, it occurred to me that since the Spirit of God had used so much printer's ink in giving us this, that there must be some importance to it. And I'd have you note this one now in Matthew, for it's very important. Notice chapter 1, verse 1 now, and we have here the genealogy of the Lord Jesus. And that's on Joseph's side. Now, we'll have another one when we get over to Luke, and that's on Mary's side. But here, the book of the generation of Jesus Christ, the son of David, the son of Abraham. Now, this expression, this phrase here, the book of the generation, is a unique expression. You wouldn't find it anywhere else in the New Testament. And you start back through the Old Testament, begin at Malachi and Zechariah and Haggai, and then keep going back and come to the Pentateuch, and you still haven't found it. You take Deuteronomy, Numbers, and Leviticus, and Exodus, and you still haven't found it. You've come to the conclusion it may not be in the Bible then, except here in Matthew. And then you come to the 50th chapter of Genesis, 49, 48, 47, 46, and on down, and you just keep moving, and finally you get way down to the very beginning, and you're sure now, in fact, you're just about ready to close the Bible, and all of a sudden you come to the 5th chapter of Genesis, and you see this is the book of the generation of Adam. There's the expression again. There are two books, the book of the generation of Adam, the book of the generation of Jesus Christ. How did you get in the family of Adam? You got in by a birth. Did you perform it? Oh, no, you had nothing to do with it, tell the truth. But that's the way you and I got into the family of Adam. We got there by a birth, but in Adam all die. Then there's another book, and that's the book of the generation of Jesus Christ. How do you get into that family, into that genealogy? Well, you get in by a birth, a new birth. The Lord Jesus said, you must be born again. Now, that's the Lamb's book of life, and you get in there by trusting Christ. These are the two books. All of us are in the first one, the book of the generation of Adam. I trust all of us today are in the Lamb's Book of Life. Now, he says he's the son of David, the son of Abraham. Now, didn't Matthew know that Abraham came before David? Of course he did, because he makes that clear in the rest of the genealogy. But why did he put it this way? Because he's presenting the Lord Jesus as the Messiah, as the one who is the king, and who is the one to establish the kingdom of heaven on earth, and that comes first. And he must be in the line of David in fulfillment of the prophecies that God made to David. He is the son of David, but also he's the son of Abraham, and it's very important that he be the son of Abraham in this nation, because God had said to Abraham, I'll make you a blessing to all nations, and in thy seed. And Paul says that seed was one, and that seed was Christ. So he's the son of Abraham. Now, you go through the genealogy. Let me read a little here. Abraham begat Isaac. Isaac begat Jacob. Jacob begat Judas and his brethren. Judas begat Phares, Zerah of Tamar. Phares begat Ezra. Ezra begat Aram. Aram begat Amminadab. Amminadab. How many of you think that's interesting? Well, I see a few hands that are put up. Some way over in Ohio, and some up in the state of Washington, and some down in Texas, and way across the Pacific, there's some hands up. You find this interesting, do you? Well, then I ought to read a little bit more then. Salmon begat Boaz of Rahab, Boaz begat Obed of Ruth, Obed begat Jesse, and Jesse begat David the king, and David the king begat Solomon of her that had been the wife of Uriah. Now, I won't read any more, even for those of you who put your hand up, because the names now get so they're difficult to pronounce, and I'll just bypass them if you don't mind. But did you note in this section that I read, there are four names that stand out in neon lights. That's just the way they do. First of all, they're the names of Gentiles. And Gentiles just didn't seem to get into these genealogies, and yet they did. The genealogy of David certainly has Gentiles in it. And then in that line also, you find these four names are names of women. And women just didn't count in that day. My, how times have changed. They count today. But we still have a carryover when a couple gets married. Whose name do they take? They take the man's name. His name's carried on. Not the woman's name. Well, why don't they carry on the name of the woman? Well, out here in Pasadena several years ago, there was a couple got married and they took the woman's name. There are a great many thought it would be illegal. It's not illegal. It's a custom. They take the name of the man. That's the way that we do it. It's the man's genealogy today, you see, that is carried on, and not the woman's genealogy. And that was true in that day. Now, I've had couples that have come before me that they would have done well to have taken the name of the woman. Some couple comes up and the fella's name is a funny name like Schickelgruber or something like that. And she has a lovely name like Jones or Smith. She has to give up that lovely name in order to take his name. Well, that's the way we do it today. That's custom. But here are the names of four women, four Gentiles. Tamar is the first one in verse 3. And she got into the genealogy because she was a sinner. You remember her story. I said that was the worst chapter in the Bible. Back in Genesis, we saw that. And Rahab is the next one. And she's not a very pretty character when we meet her. She became a wonderful person, by the way, when she came to a knowledge of the living and true God. And by faith, the harlot Rahab perished not when she received the spies in peace. She got in the genealogy of Christ for the very simple reason that she actually believed. She had faith. You notice the steps here. You come as a sinner, and then you reach out the hand of faith, and what happens? Well, the next one that's mentioned here is Ruth, and she's a lovely person. You won't find anything wrong with her, but the law now kept her out. You see, the law would have kept these other two out, but there was no law in that day, but there's a law now. And Ruth was shut out because the law said a Moabite or an Ammonite shall not enter into the congregation of the Lord. And the law kept her out, but there was a man by the name of Boaz who came into his field one day and he saw her, and it was love at first sight. The minute he saw her, why, he fell in love with her. And somebody says, you don't believe in love at first sight, do you? I said, I sure do. I believe in love at first sight. I proposed to my wife the second date that I had with her. And the only reason that I didn't propose the first date was because I didn't want her to think I was in a hurry. May I say to you, I believe in love at first sight, but don't misunderstand if you're a young person today. We waited a year before we got married to make sure, and I think that's always wise. But this man, Boaz, loved her, and he extended grace to her, put his mantle around her, and brought her, a Gentile, into the congregation of Israel. May I say to you, she said, why have I found grace in thy eyes? And you and I can ask that question today. We come as sinners, we hold out the hand of faith, and he, by his marvelous grace, saves us. There's a fourth one here. Her name's not mentioned. It says to her that had been the wife of Urias. We know who it is, Bathsheba, but why isn't her name given? Well, it wasn't her sin. It just happened to be David's sin. And David was the one that really had to pay for it, and he did pay for it. She got in the genealogy of Christ because God does not throw overboard one of his that sins. And one of his will always come back. A sheep can get out of the fold and become a lost sheep. But we got a shepherd that goes after sheep, and he'll always bring them back into the fold. And he brought David back. And this is the whole story of salvation right here. But there's a very interesting name that is mentioned here. You find out that a great many here in the genealogy are left out. They need to be filled in. I find out in verse 8, Ahaziah, Joash is left out. They're not here. And I find out a little farther that there are others that are left out of the genealogy. That gives me the idea that probably the genealogy way back at the beginning of Genesis before the flood, that we are not given a complete genealogy. I think man has been on this earth, friends, longer than Usher's dating has it. I had a clipping, somebody asked a question of one of these persons in a magazine that answers, when was the creation of the earth? And they gave the dating that you have in the Bible, that is, that's been put in there by Usher. Well, may I say to you, it's as faulty as it can be. It doesn't belong there. We haven't any idea the original dating of the earth, and as I've suggested, could have been millions of years. And I think, frankly, that probably today they're getting close to it. They say now 5 billions of years. They're getting, I think, close to it, because I think it could have been 50 billions of years. Our God had a great deal to do in the past, and he did not need to confine it in just a few thousand years. But be that as it may, there is a name that is here that is left out, and we're told, verse 10, Ammon begat Josias, and Josias begat Jeconias. Now, actually, Jehoiakim is left out of here, and Jeconias is one that you find that's not in the genealogy at all, because of the fact that God had made the statement that no one in that line would ever be able to sit on the throne of David. You find in Jeremiah 22:24, as I live, saith the Lord, though Coniah, now it's Jeconiah, but God took the J-E, which is his name, off of it, the son of Jehoiakim, king of Judah, though he were the signet upon my right hand, yet I would pluck him thence. And then in Jeremiah 22:30, he went on to say, thus saith the Lord, write ye this man childless, a man that shall not prosper in his days. For no man of his seed shall prosper sitting upon the throne of David and ruling any more in Judah. And because of the sin of this man, no one in his line. Now, Joseph is in this line, but this is the line that has the title to the throne of David. May I say, this is one of the most remarkable things in the Scripture, and that's what Matthew's trying to show us. Joseph could not be the natural father of Jesus. All he can do is to give him the title, the legal title, to the throne of David. And by being the husband of Mary, who was the one who bore Jesus, he therefore could pass that on to him. But he has to be in the line of David, and Mary's in that line of David. And you'll find that David had many sons. One of them is named Solomon. Through him, Joseph came, according to this genealogy. According to the one that's in Luke, the 3rd chapter, you'll find it in Luke 3:31, that Nathan was a son of David. Through that line, Mary came, and Jesus was born. You both went up to Bethlehem, the house of David.

0: because they both belong to that house to be enrolled for the taxation. Now, we'll have to leave right off there today. But you see there, these genealogists, when you dig into them, have many things in them that are fascinating and interesting. Until next time, may God richly bless you, my beloved.
1: 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And if you've got any questions about this ministry, call 1-800-65-BIBLE. Now be sure to keep climbing aboard the Bible bus as our study of Matthew continues. I'm Steve Schwetz, and I'll be right here saving you a seat.

0: Our story on the Bible Bus today is just one step in a five-year journey through the entire Word of God. Come along for the ride, and you'll study both the Old Testament and New Testament, discovering God's great redemption story. Is this your story too?
1: I'm Ruth Kramer with Mission Network News. Maharashtra is on the verge of becoming India's 13th state with an anti-conversion law. The state government has already approved the bill, and lawmakers are expected to give it final approval soon. Raina Miller with Mission India says amid increasing persecution, they see God moving, and families are still choosing to follow Jesus. Pray for growth for the Indian church. And 40 indigenous young adults are on a journey this July to share Jesus with Native America in what Brad Hutchcraft of Hutchcraft Ministry calls a summer of hope. They'll travel to 10 different communities to host events and share their stories. Walls have come down in past Summers of Hope as the team shares who Jesus really is to many who've never heard. Leaders weep after events, desiring that Native peoples would know Jesus. Pray for boldness and protection for the team, and pray for a great harvest. Find your place in the story at missionnews.org. 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I'm Ruth Kramer.

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4: Always be ready to defend, to declare the reasoning for our beliefs, what we believe. 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Does it make any difference what you believe? Yes, it does. Warning after warning in the scripture concerning not believing the truth, but believing false doctrine. So the question comes, well, does it make a difference? Yes, it does. It matters greatly what you and I believe.
5: Many people insist there's no such thing as absolute truth. They say it's enough to have your own personal truth and believe it sincerely. Today on In Touch, the teaching ministry of Dr. Charles Stanley will see the danger in that kind of thinking as we begin a series titled, Know What You Believe.
4: Does it really matter what you believe as long as you believe something? I mean, as long as you have something to believe in, does it really make any difference what that is? Well, some people would say yes, and some people would say no. It doesn't make any difference as long as you believe in something. Does what you believe make any difference? Well, let's see what God says in His Word, and I want you to turn, if you will, to 1 Peter chapter 3, and the title of this message is simply that. What you believe, does it matter? 1 Peter chapter 3, Peter's writing to believers who are scattered all over the world of his day, who are undergoing persecution, people who are ostracizing them and harassing them, physically abusing them, criticizing them, and it's because of their belief, what they believe in primarily. So he says to them in 1 Peter chapter 3, beginning in verse 13, he says, "And who is there to harm you if you prove zealous for what is good? But even if you should suffer for the sake of righteousness, you are blessed, and do not fear their intimidation, and do not be troubled. But sanctify Christ as Lord in your hearts, always being ready to make a defense to everyone who asks you to give an account for the hope that is in you, yet with gentleness and reverence. And keep a good conscience so that in the thing in which you are slandered, those who revile your good behavior in Christ may be put to shame." Now, I want you to notice this 15th verse for a moment. When he says, sanctify Christ in your heart, what he means is simply this. Make the Lord Jesus Christ Lord of your life. Make him Lord of your life. Then he says, always, not sometimes, always being ready to make a defense to everyone who asks you to give an account or reason for the hope that is in you, yet with gentleness and reverence. Now, does it make a difference what you believe? Yes, it does. Now, think about this from two lights. Number one, just plain old human reasoning says it does make a difference what I believe. Why? Because every single facet of your life and mine is affected by what we believe. For example, your attitude toward yourself is highly influenced by what you believe about your personhood, What do you believe about your abilities and your capacities and whether you're worth something or not? What you, for example, your attitude about other people. What do you believe about other people? Do you believe that they're worthy of being loved, that they're to be used? Do you believe that they're just physical beings like animals, or do you believe they're the creations of God?